Eric Callio with the Rest and Relax Show. We're going to have this next song selection, When the Rain Learned to Sing, which is actually also an album that Michael Whalen,

Eric Calliel with the Rest and Relax Show. I want to spend a moment here talking about Michael Whalen, who has returned to the solo piano in this album, When the Rain Learned to Sing. An Emmy Award-winning composer, Michael Whalen, who returns to the intimate, emotionally rich piano sound that has defined his work for decades. Critics have long praised his clarity of expression, his atmospheric touch, and the way his melodies seem to both glow and breathe. This new collection continues that tradition, a rain-lit cycle of pieces that feels like quiet conversations between piano and sky. It's cinematic, human, and deeply emotional. Written and recorded over 12 months, Whalen describes the album as, quote, my musical personal journal of thoughts, feelings, and expressions, and it's of a man starting his sixth decade. And it is coming out for International Piano Day 2026. And what I want to do now is play another couple song selections from that particular album. And it will be Unfinished Letters and Whispers of the Setting Sun.

Eric Alio with the Rest and Relax Show. The next performer I'm going to share is Mars Lazar, who's a composer and pianist, and there is a solo piano release, A Kind of Stillness, that I'm going to play here in just a couple minutes. But just a little background, the album is a carefully curated selection of Mars Lazar's extensive archive of unreleased piano compositions, written, performed, and recorded over a decade on a Yamaha Disclavier Baby Grand Piano. Each piece has been chosen with meticulous care, reflecting only the most inspired and enduring ideas from this remarkable body of work. And so what I want to do right now also is make a side note that the particular person that I work with to help coordinate this interview, Stacy Bonk, that had a father, Ed Bonk, the founder of Laz Promotions, recently passed away this past March 30th, and the collection of music was curated and played by her dad during his final days in the hospital. So this was certainly a very special gift that Mars was able to give the Bonk family here. So now with the song selections, I'm going to share that I'm going to be playing The Singing Waterfall along with Midnight Music and Whispers in the Wind.

It's all the time I have for the Rest and Relax show. I'd like to thank everyone for listening. Going to close out this show here again with the music of Mars Lessar, Tomorrow's Now Today.

0: I'm very important. I have many leather-bound books, and my apartment smells of rich mahogany.
1: I like being an enigma.

0: But I still don't see, but it's moving around.
1: Well, greetings and salutations. Welcome on in. That time is upon us yet again, another installment of Music Gumbo, permeating the listening device of your choice. My name is Andy Goldfinger. I will be your music consigliere today, and as always, broadcasting live from the Flying Eye Studios, high atop the 15th floor of the Farva Building in beautiful downtown Veneta. And lots of good stuff for you today. We'll get to a new one from Flea, Mariachi El Bronx, Band of Heathens, Oregon Fairchild, and then from the pantry, we got the likes of Dion, Erica Badu, The Go-Go's, Randall Bramblett, Joss Stone, Carl Verheyen, and then we'll do birthdays as well. Let's try this new one from Flea. He's going into jazz.

blood runs cold. 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Live peace, live for love. 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

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Build a bridge, it's where the courage is. 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

That's Joss Stone here on Music Gumbo. Cut the Line from Water for Your Soul, the first stanza. In the books, Rodrigo y Gabriela, Seeking Unreality from their album In Between Thoughts, A New World. Man, if they come to your town, you must go and see them. I highly encourage you to do so. Little Boingo before that with Only a Lad and a new one from Flea. It's called A Plea here on Music Gumbo. Welcome to it. The Beatles had the number one album in the land 60 years ago. It was their seventh chart-topping album, and the album would be Rubber Soul.

Yeah, Susie and the Banshees here on Music Gumbo. Arabian Nights for you. Gin and the Slow Kill before that with Pay Attention from Cast the Die. John Mellencamp, that's one of my favorite songs of his, Summer of Love from his self-titled John Mellencamp album. And the Beatles with the word from Rubber Soul, number one 60 years ago. All right, what do you say we do? Oh, wait. No, I got it. I got it right here. We're going to do this.

con Pompeo.

0: Those days, folks. Tragic Magic from Shootout at the Factory. Fantasy Factory, that's Traffic here on Music Gumbo. Flight of the Conchords, Fou du Fa Fa from their self-titled album. Joan Armour Trading in front of that. Doing Mama Mercy and Poco started things off with You Better Think Twice from the self-titled Poco album. My name is Andy Goldfinger, your human curator of music at the wheel, taking control.
1: 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I am done. My name is Andy Goldfinger. It has been my distinct pleasure to serve you here on Music Gumbo today. 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
1: Welcome to another edition of Baroque and Beyond. This is show 712, and it's the first hour. I'm Michael White, your host. We'll start the first hour with a symphony by Franz Ignaz Beck. He lived from 1734 to 1809. This is his Symphony Opus 4, Number 2 in B-flat major, performed by La Stazione Frankfurt, with Michael Schneider conducting.

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Usually I'm pretty good about getting the shows up the week that I produce them and send them to Pacifica, but every once in a while I fall behind, especially when I'm doing a lot of traveling myself. So we just heard Symphony Opus 4, Number 2 in B-flat major by Franz Ignaz Beck. Now we will move to a close contemporary who lived in Spain, originally Italian, but lived in Spain. That's Luigi Boccherini. This is his concerto in D major for cello and orchestra, G478. Yo-Yo Ma is performing the cello on this with the Amsterdam Baroque Orchestra. Ton Koopman was conducting, and this was recorded back in 2000. Again, this is Boccherini's cello concerto G478 in D major.

Once again, you're listening to Baroque and Beyond. We started the hour with Franz Beck's Symphony Opus 4, No. 2 in B-flat major, La Stagione Frankfurt, with Michael Schneider conducting. And we just heard the Cello Concerto in D major, G478, by Luigi Boccherini. He lived from 1743 to 1805. And that was performed by Yo-Yo Ma playing the cello with the Amsterdam Baroque Orchestra. Preceding Beck and Boccherini, there was Vivaldi. He lived from 1678 to 1741, and he was, as you know, very prolific. We will hear his Concerto for Flute, Strings, Bassoon, and Continuo in G, R438, the late version, performed by La Serenissima with Adrian Chandler playing the violin, Katie Bircher playing the flute, and Peter Whalen playing the bassoon. That'll finish the first hour of Baroque and Beyond, but after the usual station announcements and public service announcements, there's another entire hour of Baroque and Beyond, so stay tuned. Again, here is the Concerto for Flute, Strings, Bassoon, and Continuo in G, RV 438 by Vivaldi.

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1: Welcome back to the second hour of Baroque and Beyond, show 712. I'm still Michael White, your host. So we're going to start the second hour with a concerto in D major by Johann Ludwig Bach. So who was he? Well, he was a third cousin to Johann Sebastian Bach. And Johann Sebastian Bach thought well enough of him that he preserved the music of Johann Ludwig Bach. So this piece is performed by Musica Antigua Köln, or Cologne. Reinhard Goebel was directing. And this was recorded some time ago, I think about 20 years ago. Again, this is the Concerto in D major by Johann Ludwig Bach.

You're listening to the second hour of Baroque and Beyond, show 712. We started the hour with a violin concerto by Johann Ludwig Bach. Again, he was a third cousin to Johann Sebastian Bach, and he lived in a different city. But he was well respected in his time and was respected enough by Johann Sebastian Bach that Johann Sebastian Bach preserved the music of Johann Ludwig Bach, which is how we know about it. So now

We will move to a more modern composer in the mid-1800s, Franz Liszt. This is his Piano Concerto No. 1, E-flat major, with Christian Zimmermann playing the piano with the Boston Symphony Orchestra, conducted by Seiji Ozawa.

You're listening to the second hour of Baroque and Beyond, show 712. So some 12 years ago, when I first started doing the show for a station in Viroqua, Wisconsin, WDRT, I had to pick a name for the show on the spur of the moment. So I came up with Baroque and Beyond. Not that I was focusing on the Baroque, but it's what popped into my head. So then, within a year or so, I ran across a CD, Baroque, Bohemia, and Beyond. So, you know, I had to buy that CD, and there are at least seven of them. I think there may be an eighth one out now. And it focuses on Bohemian or Czech and Slovakian and Hungarian music from the 1700s into the 1800s, when there was an explosion of music. And so through one of those CDs, I learned about this guy, Ignaz Joseph Pleyel. Well, he lived from 1757 to 1831. He was a pupil of Franz Joseph Haydn. And in the early 1800s, which is the time after all of Mozart and Beethoven and Haydn and, you know, a few other people that you've heard of, he was actually the most popular composer in Europe, according to what I've read. There was also a Pleyel Society in the New World in the United States for the first part of the 1800s because his music was so popular. So what we're going to hear, and the last thing we're going to hear in today's show, is a symphony by Pleyel, Symphony in C Minor, Benton 121. This was performed by Capella Istropolitana. Uwe Grod was conducting. And this was recorded back in 1999. That is 1999 in Moises Hall of the Slovak Philharmonic Orchestra, Bratislava, Slovakia. So what was once Czechoslovakia was before that was Bohemia and Moravia. And then it was merged into the Czech Republic. And after World War II, after the Russian occupation, they had an amicable divorce. And it's now the Czech Republic and Slovakia. So this was recorded in the modern country of Slovakia back in 1999. It's released by Naxos Records. It's one of a whole series of his symphonies. This one is titled The 18th Century Symphony, Ignaz Pleyel, Symphonies 1778 and 1786. So that was relatively early in Pleyel's composing career. He was in his mid-20s at that point. Again, this is the Symphony in C Minor, Benton 121, Capella Istropolitana, Uwe Grod is conducting. That'll finish this week of Baroque and Beyond, but come back again next week for 2 hours of Baroque and classical music and little bits of history.

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Sonic Cafe with Fascination in the Dark. That's Vance Joy. So, hey, welcome to our little coastal radio cafe. I'm Scott Clark, and this is episode 514 of the only radio program that comes with a free extended warranty. Yes, if you don't like this show, you can listen to the next show free. Yeah, so, hey, this time, the Sonic Cafe serves up a music mix pulled from 58 years, from 1973. Listen for Ecstasy from Cleveland's very own Raspberries. We've also got Dave Matthews, a musician who can apparently distort electrical fields. Yes, plus Rock and Roll is King from the Electric Light Orchestra, Archangels, Jesse Wells, Geese, and as always, many more, including another Sonic Cafe twin spin. Yes, we'll spin Crimson and Clover back to back around the bottom of the hour. First, Tommy James and the Shondells from 1968, and then Joan Jett. In the second half of the show, it's another Sonic Cafe classic TV moment. From that time, Eminem dropped some advice for the kids on David Letterman. Then we doubled down with

0: No Japanese person from Japan ever needs to move to America. 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So if you ever meet a Japanese person from Japan, anywhere in the States, it's because something went really wrong. Really wrong. Either that or they had to have been so bored looking around Japan, like clean streets, free healthcare. No. Not on my watch. Too easy. 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No. Take me to America. The escape room of countries.
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0: my grandma can't eat gluten anymore. And, you know, I was shocked because I didn't know. Did you know? Did you know that immigrants can get this? No, I truly didn't know. I really didn't know. I was like, our community, since when? You know, I truly didn't know. Like, I really thought that this was something that only happened to white people. No, because all my white friends, every single day, there's a new thing they can't eat anymore. It's weird. And they report it to me. They're like, oh, yeah, it's gluten that's hurting me. I got to cut that out. Yeah. No, it turns out it's dairy, too. Also got to cut that out. Yeah. I can't eat peanuts. I'm allergic. You know, every single day, there's a new thing my white friends can't eat anymore. It's wild. Like, for a second there, I really thought that maybe white people were still... There's so many of you. I really thought that maybe white people were still evolving. No, it's not funny. No, it's not funny. It's not funny because my husband's white, and I don't want to lose him to a sandwich. No, it's not funny. No, because then I'd have to marry the sandwich because it won. You know? That's how it works. Are you okay?
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So, yeah, now let's get back to the music here on the Sonic Cafe.

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1: Ooh, double it. 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
3: Two
4: for one.
5: It's like a two for one, but two for two.
0: That can't be true.
6: Yes! Yes, it can!
0: We're the Sonic Cafe.

0: I asked my husband the other day how to turn on the washing machine. Yeah, and that's how he realized that he had been doing the laundry all these years. And in turn, I was shocked too. You know when you've seen someone do something, so you think, oh, that was me too? Yeah. I also did that. Only to walk up to the washing machine and realize, huh, I've never touched these buttons before. There's no muscle memory. Only visual. He was shocked. He was like, I thought you were doing it sometimes. I was like, I thought I was doing it sometimes. I really did. Which is wild, because I should know where I have and haven't been. I remember being in the laundry room. I've been there. I even remember telling stories by the washer. Just talk, talk, talk, talk, talk. But then that's where the memory ends. So apparently this whole time, I've just been telling stories as Ryan did the laundry. And it had been like that for 7 years. I know, and that is feminism, you know?
1: We're the Sonic Cafe.
2: Electric, I feel electric.

0: Thank you for being here.
1: Thanks for having me.
0: M&M, pieces of advice for the kids. Number 5.
1: Don't get mixed up with drugs, gangs, or oil executives.
0: Number 4.
1: Remember the magic words. Please, thank you, and step off, bitch.
0: Number 3.
1: Money doesn't buy happiness. It buys crazy-ass happiness.
0: Okay. Number 2.
1: If I sign something for you, and I see it on eBay, when you go home, I'm gonna be under your bed.
0: And the number 1 M&M piece of advice for the kids.
1: Don't waste your time watching this show.
0: There you go. Thank you.
2: You know, I have done a lot of rallies, so I don't usually get nervous. 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

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The whole crowd goes so loud. 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Words won't come out. 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

0: You know when you're in a third world shantytown at midnight and you're terrified, but then off in the distance you see the glowing logo of an international conglomerate and you just feel like, oh, everything's gonna be okay. 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

0: China Crisis, Working with Fire and Steel, 1983. The young Liverpool duo's sophomore album embraced a wider range of sound, mostly due to their use of the emulator, an early sampler, as well as a palette of orchestral instruments. And although China Crisis themselves were unlikely to be patrons at a Liverpool discotheque, their extended version of Working with Fire and Steel was their U.S. breakthrough in the clubs. A synth-pop classic by a band that went on to record five more albums, each far afield of this early synth sound, and earning them two gold UK sales awards. China Crisis, Working with Fire and Steel, 1983. Synth-pop nonstop, I am Patrick. In this hour, classics from Ryuichi Sakamoto, ABC, some new sounds out of London, Frank N.A.
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Miracle PVC vest. Half retro horror, half drone metal, half London, half New York City. Miracle started about 15 years ago making inventive technopop grounded in analog synth sounds. It's been an 8-year wait for their latest Miracle PVC vest. Ryuichi Sakamoto, Thousand Knives from 78, and Frank N.A. 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

0: losing. 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
1: Are they slow moving, Chief?
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0: The BBO Sound Machine return to sender a single from the London group inspired by a car accident in which singer Eno Williams felt jolted by supernatural forces. ABC, their hit Poison Arrow from the iconic classic Lexicon of Love of 82. Potochkin, Fleurs de Hypnose, and Tuxedo Moon with their 1978 goth hit No Tears. Synth pop nonstop, I am Patrick. As their sound progressed over the years, many have accused this band of imitating U2, but it's actually the other way around, or at least it's mutual. Bono made this song a desert island disc in a list made for the BBC. Simple Minds.
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it's dark. 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

Scatterbrains, Silly Earth, from Musical Marriage, 1983. They were from Ulrich, and after releasing this record, faded into instant obscurity. A legend kept alive by cassette traders and minimal synth fans. 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Scatterbrains, Silly Earth, Sevdaliza, Darkest Hour, and Simple Minds. 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

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We just heard the suite number 1 in G major by Johann Sebastian Bach, performed by Pablo Casals on the cello. 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The Peruvian tenor Juan Diego Flores has received many awards over the years, including having his image printed on a Peruvian stamp. It's highly unusual for a living opera singer to be honored in his home country in this way, especially as he was only 31 years old at the time. We'll now hear his wonderful bel canto voice singing arias from the opera Gianni Schicchi by Giacomo Puccini. The Orquesta Sinfonica di Milan Giuseppe Verdi is led by Carlo Rizzi.

Welcome to the Radio Free Blues Show. This is your host, Larry Becker. The first half of the show is going to feature the album Road to Zen by Corey Stevens, released on Discovery Records, a division of Warner Music in 1997, and then some music by Otis Smokey Smothers with lead guitarist Freddie King from the album Sings the Back Porch Blues on Ace Records in 1962. And in the second half of the show, we're going to feature music from the Alligator album called Crucial Guitar Blues, issued in 2007. But let's get started with Corey Stevens. Stevens was born in Centralia, Illinois in 1954, a relative newcomer to the blues. He started guitar when he was 11 years old, and after graduating from Southern Illinois University at Carbondale, he headed off to L.A. to pursue a music career. We're going to feature his second album, The Road to Zen. Here's a review by Jana Pendragon. Making a name for himself from live performances and a successful first release, which was called Blue Drops of Rain, being proclaimed the heir to Stevie Ray Vaughan, Corey Stevens shows himself to be a more mature, evolved guitarist, writer, and performer. While not as raw as his freshman effort, Blue Drops of Rain, Stevens continues to build a rock-solid career. Road to Zen features more of Stevens' guitar style, as well as a tighter production spearheaded by Edward Tree. A passionate performer, this comes through clearly. Especially effective is the Linda and Corey Stevens effort, Only One for You, a tribute to their partnership. Also good are Lessons of Love and Take It Back and Charles Bronson Vibe. With all cuts written by Stevens this time, he establishes himself as a talent to be reckoned with in several different arenas. And again, that was the review by Jana Pendragon. Let's start on that Road to Zen with a three-cut set. Only One for You, then Too Much Fun, and the last cut on the set, Lessons of Love. Corey Stevens from the album Road to Zen.

We're going to close out the album Road to Zen by Corey Stevens with the last four cuts on that album. First, One More Time, then Big House Blues, then Blues Are Here to Stay, and the last cut, Charles Bronson Vibe.

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1: 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We'll start off with I Can't Judge Nobody and Come On Rock Little Girl, and we'll see what else we can squeeze in from that album.

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This is your host, Larry Becker. We're going to start off with the album More Crucial Guitar Blues, a compilation album of blues guitar assembled by Alligator Records. It was issued in 2007. And after that, if there's time, we're going to play some cuts from the Smokey Smothers album, a five-star album called Sings the Back Porch, and it's got Freddie King on lead guitar. Let's start off from More Crucial Guitar Blues with a four-cut set. Luther Allison doing Will It Ever Change? Michael Burks doing One More Chance? Then Roomful of Blues doing The Love You Lost on the Way? And then Albert Collins and the Icebreakers doing Get to Getting. Here's music from Alligator Records, the album More Crucial Guitar Blues.

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Let's do the last four-cut set from this album. Stop What You're Doing by Long John Hunter. Kenny Neal doing Lightning's Gonna Strike. Elvin Bishop, Shady Lane, and W.C. Clark doing Okie Dokie Stomp.

Okay, let's switch over to Otis Big Smoky Smothers. He was born in 1929 in Lexington, Mississippi, and he moved to Chicago in the mid-1940s. Here's the brief review in the All Music Guide to the Blues, the definitive guide, third edition, published by Backbeat Books in 2003. It's a review of the album Sings the Back Porch Blues, issued on Ace in 1962. Low-down Chicago blues album that's exceedingly rare on vinyl. Smothers was a master of the slow grinding shuffle, and some tracks sport the presence of Freddie King on lead guitar. That's a review by Bill Dahl. Let's see how many we can get in. We'll start off with Give It Back, and then Smokey's Lovesick Blues. And if we can, I've been drinking muddy water. Thanks for listening to the show. Thanks for listening to Community Radio. We'll catch you next time.

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And thank you for listening to Community Radio. We're here when and where you need us, right around the corner. Stay tuned to this station. We'll see you next time.

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1: Well, hello everybody. It's David Rogers bringing you the Magic Music Mix. We play the best music from the 50s to the 80s. And a good example, Barry White and the Love Unlimited Orchestra.

Oh, man. Percy Sledge just testifying, when a man loves a woman, ain't nothing else in the whole wide world. Number one for 2 weeks in 1966. That was on the pop chart. On the R&B chart, it was number one for 4 weeks. Even better. Gary Puckett and the Union Gap did Young Girl in 1968, took it to number two. Otis Redding, his last record, Sitting on the Dock of the Bay. That was recorded 18 days before his death in 1967. I hate to hear that, but it happens. Went to number one for 4 weeks in 1968, and it was number one for 7 weeks on the R&B chart. The McCoys did Hang On Sloopy. You remember that song, I know, from 1965, if you were around then. Some of you listening probably weren't even born then. Oh, my goodness, makes me feel old. Smokey Robinson and the Miracles, I Second That Emotion. Great song for them, number four in 1967. And the Supremes, You Can't Hurry Love, number one in 1966. And that was on the pop chart, and it was number one for 2 weeks on the R&B chart. Martha Reeves and the Vandellas, Dancing in the Street. Mick and the Boys did it again, I think, in 1970, around there, somewhere like that. Great song for Martha Reeves and the Vandellas. Went to number two in 1964, and we started off the top of the show with Barry White and the Love Unlimited Orchestra, Love's Theme. And, of course, it was number one in 1973. It's David Rogers bringing you the Magic Music Mix, and we love playing this music for you. And we've been kind of in a 60s rut here. I won't say a rut. We've just been playing some vintage music. Of course, that's pretty much what we do every week. But if you ever want to hear something different, or if you have a request, David Rogers Music Mix, all one word, @gmail.com. Love to hear from you. Want to play your request? I've got a big vault of music, and I'd love to play you something that you really want to hear, or something maybe you hadn't heard in a while. That's what we try to do. Well, let's keep music going, and we'll come up to 73 with Chicago.

What a beautiful, beautiful, beautiful song by Gloria Estefan. Words get in the way, and boy, isn't that the truth of the matter. Number five in 1986. And before that, we played Miami Sound Machine, featuring Gloria Estefan, obviously, Conga. Or as one of my friends back in the day used to say, Conga. Number 10 in 1985 started off a fabulous career for Miami Sound Machine and Gloria Estefan, too. Orleans did Still the One in 76. The Doobies were around, did Listen to the Music, got them on a roll in 1972. Can't believe that song's that old. Golly, I was just a kid. Chicago, Just You and Me. Pete Cetera, of course, singing the lead vocals there in 1973. Well, it's David Rogers, and we're having a good time entertaining you. Hope you're enjoying the music. I'm going to take a split second here to say, I want to say thank you to some stations that are rebroadcasting this show on their stations. They do that every week and kind of promotes the Dave Rogers Magic Music Mix out there. Stations like KEUL FM, Glacier City Radio, in Glacier, Alaska, of all places, WPVM, Asheville, North Carolina, my home station, and Radio Asheville, KROV in Oroville, California. They're the Oroville Radio Project, and what a project they are. They've been around for a while. 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They pick up the show and play it, and we really thank them very much for it. And I would ask, as always, that you support those stations. Give them a phone call. Send them some money if you feel so inclined. David Rogers here. We're going to play some Rolling Stones.

course, that's the Beatles from 1969. It's number one for 5 weeks. And before that, we played a little ditty by the Rolling Stones, 19th Nervous Breakdown. One of my favorite songs of theirs, especially Bill Wyman's little bass run that he does at the very end. Number one for a couple weeks in 66. Well, it's David Rogers, and we're at the end of our first hour, and we're going to keep music coming. You'll have to stick around and see what we're going to play. I will tell you, typical Dave Rogers, I play some rock music starting off the second hour, and this is no exception. We're going to get into The Who, Elton John, Mountain, ZZ Top, Rick Derringer, and 38 Special. So if you want to put your rock and roll shoes on, come join us in about 2 minutes. In the meantime, why don't we play a little foreplay here?

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1: 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And what better way to start it than with The Who

and off they go into the distance. Boy, I tell you what, that's probably one of the best guitar solo you'll ever hear in rock music. And it's Jeff Carlisi and 38 Special, Hold On Loosely from 1981. What a terrific song. And, you know, we about burned up a half hour here playing hard rock stuff, some really straight ahead muscle music. If you're a guitar lover, boy, you're in love with this first bit of music. Rick Derringer, Rock and Roll Hoochie Coochie from 1974. Not to be outdone, ZZ Top, Tush from 1975. And good Lord, Leslie West and Felix Pappalardi and all the guys in Mountain did Mississippi Queen in 1970. And then Elton John did a little song that Bernie helped him with, Saturday Night's All Right for Fighting, in 1973. And, of course, we started off the top of the hour with The Who. Who Are You? From 1978. Dave Rogers, playing the Magic Music Mix, having a great time. And, again, I've told you before, but I'll remind you, if you ever want to get in touch with me or drop me a line or put in a request, David Rogers Music Mix, all one word, @gmail.com. We'd love to hear from you. Well, we're going to step off the rock and roll hard rock box for a little bit here, and we're going to go back to the 60s. Here's some Four Seasons.

Dolly Parton. And Kenny Rogers did that song back in 19... What was the year here? I don't even have it on here. Isn't that something? I do have it on here. 1983. Number one for a couple weeks in the United States, and number one for 2 weeks on the country chart as well. Dr. Hook, When You're in Love with a Beautiful Woman, 1979. Kind of a crossover song. George Snyder did Made in America in 2025. That's from his most recent album, If I Ask You to Dance. Don Gibson, Oh Lonesome Me, from 1958. Not bad for a top 40 song, but it went to number one for 8 weeks on the country chart. And Ray Charles, boy, now that was a real exception there. You don't think he's ever going to play anything on the country chart, but I Can't Stop Loving You just was across every chart, pop, rock, R&B, you name it. Pop music, number one for 5 weeks in 62. Number three in the country on the country chart that same year, and number one for 10 weeks on the R&B chart. Not bad, not bad. Ray Charles. Marty Robbins did El Paso, same thing. Number one for a couple weeks in 1959 on the pop chart, number one for 7 weeks on the country chart. And then we started off this little extended 60s and 70s set with a double shot of Four Seasons. Big Girls Don't Cry, number one for 5 weeks in 62. And, of course, one of their follow-ups, number one for 2 weeks in 1964. It was called Ragdoll. Well, it's Dave Rogers, having a good time. We're about to run out of time here, but I want to give a quick shout-out to some stations that are rebroadcasting this show, and we like to do this every week. WIEC-FM, Eau Claire, Wisconsin. That's 102.7 FM. KXCJ FM, they're in Cave Junction, Oregon. 105.7 WOOL FM in Bellows Fall, Vermont. That's Black Sheep Radio. Those stations and others play this show each week on their stations, and we really appreciate it. They're part of the Audioport Network. That's where they pick up the music. Let's keep going with some music before we run out of time. How about Jay Giles?

Yeah, we had to wait till he finished doing a little whistling there at the very end. Jay Giles Band did that in 1981. Centerfold, it was number one for 6 weeks. Not bad, not bad for a rock and roll band. Well, it's David Rogers. We've had a great time entertaining you today, and I hope that you'll be back with us next week. And please stick around for the next show coming up on this community radio station, as we always say. Support them if you can. Let's finish up the hour here with a little bit of Spira Gyra, something I really enjoy. It's from 1979. It's called Morning Dance. See you next week, folks.

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Here is classical music from Beethoven to Bernstein, two of the greatest musicians of all time. We play the big hits by such composers as Chopin, Tchaikovsky, Brahms, Ravel, Shostakovich, and many others. I am your host, Roger Berger, from Ames, Iowa, and here we go.

Today, we present the work of Robert Schumann, who has been lauded as the epitome of the high romantic era of classical music. Extremely talented and sensitive, his life was turbulent and he did not live long, only from 1810 to 1856, just 46 years. As a young man, he and the daughter of his piano teacher fell deeply in love. Her name was Clara Weick, and she was a virtuoso pianist. As a child, she was a child prodigy. They married when she was 20 and he was 29, and the year after they married was the most productive year by far of his life. Among other accomplishments, he composed over 140 songs of the most sensitive and resounding nature in that year. Schumann was a strong advocate for the sensitive and the poetic, never bombastic or ostentatious. He was the editor of a prestigious literary magazine. When Johannes Brahms appeared on the scene as a young man, he immediately advocated for this youngster, predicting that this young man, Brahms, would do great things. Both Brahms and Schumann wrote exactly 4 symphonies, and all 8 of these symphonies are considered masterpieces. We are about to hear Robert Schumann's 4th symphony. It was actually the 2nd symphony that he wrote, but he was dissatisfied with the 2nd symphony after the initial performance, and so he withdrew it. It sat in a drawer for over 10 years while he created many masterpieces. Finally, he pulled it out of the drawer, revised it extensively, and represented it as his final symphony. Many critics consider it his finest. Here is the 1st movement, which begins slowly and has a pensive melody to be repeated throughout the work.

You heard the first movement of Robert Schumann's Symphony No. 4, which was composed in 1841, but not premiered for another 10 years, 1851, after it had been subjected to major revisions by the composer. Now for the second movement, labeled as Romanza.

Second movement of Robert Schumann's Symphony No. 4. The third movement is a scherzo and brings back the melody that you heard in the first movement.

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The final movement is ebullient and ends with a richly melodious coda.

That concludes Symphony No. 4 by Robert Schumann. Now we turn to one of his most successful concertos, the Cello Concerto in A Minor, Opus 129.

Second movement of Robert Schumann's Cello Concerto, Opus 129. Here is the third and final movement.

0: The Cello Concerto in A Minor by Robert Schumann. I am Roger Berger, your host for Classical Music from Beethoven to Bernstein. 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

0: Hello and welcome to the Oldies Time Machine. I'm Wyatt Cushing, filling in for a recovering Steve Summers, which is not to say that Steve is recovering from Summers. No, he's recovering from surgery, and beginning to feel better at that. But speaking about Summers, well, that's kind of the theme of our show, since this week includes Memorial Day, and that says summer is unofficially here. After looking at the playlist, I have to warn you that I'm not sticking strictly to the theme. What is the old expression, while the cat's away, the mice will play? And I suppose that referring to the DJ or oneself as a rodent is bad form, but I'll just let Steve fix it all when he returns. In addition to a mixed up mix, we have a few features as well, like the Motown Memory, where we feature a song that was about Stevie Wonder's girlfriend, and like the Doo-Wopper, where we play a song written by a 16-year-old high school student and originally recorded by him and his group from South Carolina. And it was a hit, sort of, but when another band from Canada recorded it, Billboard ranked that version as the number 3 song for 1957. And in the instrumental nugget, we have a 1961 piece for clarinet written for the songwriter's young daughter. In the radio station survey, Steve plays a hit by a guy who also had a minor hit as a 12-year-old, but under a different name. And finally, in the Elvis moment, this week we return to the song I played from my Oldies Time Machine debut. And now we'll gather everyone together and check to see if
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3: 5, 5, 4, 4, 3, 3, 2, 1, 1.

That was Jerry Lewis and the Playboys with Count Me In, released in the spring of 65. That one went to number 2 on the Billboard Hot 100, number 3 in Canada. Before that, we had the Beach Boys with Little Deuce Coupe, released in July of 63. That song was the Beach Boys' highest charting B-side, peaking at number 15 on the Billboard Hot 100. The car referred to in the song is the 1932 Ford Model 18, and Deuce is for the year. I was just looking at a photo of my dad next to his Ford Model A coupe taken in 1945. It seems he named the car Napoleon. Should I be reading anything into that? Not sure. Up next is a song that is not a summer song, and I know that because the lyrics refer to it as being cold outside. But I really like it, so why not? Here's Leo Sayer with When I Need You.

I'm a Believer by the Monkees from 1966, but really hit its stride in 67. 7 weeks at the top of the Hot 100 chart. It did well in several other countries, including Canada and the UK. Neil Diamond wrote the song and also played rhythm guitar on that recording. Before that, we played some Grand Funk Railroad, specifically Some Kind of Wonderful. No, it's not about me. Released, oh boy, late in 1974 and reached number 3 on the U.S. Billboard Hot 100 in February of 75. Coming right up is the Motown Memory, but first we'll go back to 1960 with Angel Baby by Rosie and the Originals. The group recorded the song when the lead singer and writer of the song, Rosie Hamlin, was only 15 years old. Initially unable to find a label willing to distribute the song because of its unpolished sound, the group convinced a San Diego department store to pipe their master through the listening booths in the record department. The response from listeners prompted Highland Records to sign the band and promote the single. Since its release, the song has become an oldies standard.

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1: In 1966, a young Motown singer-songwriter named Stevie Wonder wrote a song in 1 hour about a girlfriend of Wonder's at the Michigan School for the Blind in Lansing, Michigan. Tamla Records founder Barry Gordy listened to the song, and he thought it could be improved with more development, so Motown songwriters Henry Cosby and Sylvia Moy collaborated on the song with Wonder. The resulting song was recorded, then shelved for a year, and finally released as a B-side song. But many radio DJs were flipping over the record and playing the B-side, and fan response began to build. Tamla re-released the song for radio as an A-side, and it climbed for 2 months, peaking at number 4 on the Billboard Hot 100. My Sharia Moore is this week's Motown Memory.

0: Elvin Bishop there with Fooled Around and Fell in Love from 1975, released early in 76. Bishop does not sing lead vocals on this track. He felt that his gravelly voice would not do the song justice, so he invited vocalist Mickey Thomas, who was a background singer in his band at the time, to sing it. It peaked at number 3 on the Billboard Hot 100 singles chart in May of 76. Based on his work with Bishop, Thomas was invited to become the lead singer for Jefferson Starship.
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0: Thanks, Steve. Here's one by the Beatles that should tickle your memory. Their 7th consecutive number one hit in the UK, and their 3rd consecutive number one hit in the States, Ticket to Ride.

0: Look, I didn't come here to be insulted. I can get that at home. You sure you're a marriage counselor?
1: Of course. Don't I have a sympathetic face?
0: Well, your face has my sympathy.
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3: The Diamonds were a Canadian pop group that evolved into a doo-wop group. In 1957, they covered a song done earlier that year by the Gladiolas that barely made it to the top 100. The Diamonds cover reached number 2 in sales for 8 weeks on the Billboard Hot 100. Billboard ranked their version as the number 3 song for 1957. It's one of those rare covers that is generally rated as better than the original, and Little Darlin' is this week's doo-wopper. But I'm going to let a young Dick Clark introduce him.
4: This song is not in the current top 10. It hasn't been in the top 10 for several months, as a matter of fact. But as to great sounds and an interesting song all the way through, with a little bit of humor thrown into, tongue-in-cheek sort of treatment, this, I think, is one of the fine all-time hits that we talk so much about. Once again, ladies and gentlemen, the Diamonds with Little Darlin'.

0: from 1965, The Lovin' Spoonful, with You Didn't Have to Be So Nice. Work on that song was completed too late for it to be included on The Spoonful's debut album, Do You Believe in Magic? But the label instead issued it as a single. Did pretty well, getting to number 10 on the Top 100 chart.
1: Here's the instrumental nugget of the week on the Oldies Time Machine with Steve Summers.
0: Acker Bilk wrote a piece for clarinet for his young daughter and originally named the song Jenny after her. The tune was written on a single scrap of paper by Bilk and handed over to arranger Leon Young, who crafted the string arrangement. Released in 1961 and reaching number one on the U.S. Billboard Hot 100 and number two on the U.K. singles chart, Stranger on the Shore is this week's instrumental nugget.

Coming up is the radio station survey. But first, I'm going to squeeze in this number one from 61 by Shelley Fabre called Johnny Angel.

0: 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It's time for the music survey feature on the Oldies Time Machine.
1: The singer who would eventually use the name Robert John started his career under his birth name, Bobby Pedrick Jr., and had a hit in 1958 called White Bucks and Saddle Shoes. Robert also recorded with the Consoles in 1963. Robert John would go on to have hits such as a cover of The Lion Sleeps Tonight in 1971 and Sad Eyes in 1979. This week's radio station survey song was Robert's first charting record as an adult, but it wasn't a huge hit, reaching number 49 on the Billboard Hot 100. But it did much better at many radio stations, including WRKO Boston, where it nearly reached the top of the charts. On April 25th, 1968, the number 2 song at WRKO Boston was by Robert John, titled If You Don't Want My Love. Here it is, as heard on the Big 68.

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3: Written by Otis Blackwell at Shalimar Music in 1956, All Shook Up has two competing stories as to how the inspiration for the song came about. The first was given by Elvis himself in an interview where he said that he had a scary dream that really shook him up. He then called a songwriter buddy of his in the morning and they talked about it. The other competing story is that Al Stanton, one of Shalimar's owners, suggested it after opening a bottle of Pepsi. Whatever the inspiration, the song did well, going to number one on the Billboard Top 100 chart and stayed there for 8 weeks, and one of those 8 weeks was this week in 1957. The song also topped the R&B chart for 4 weeks and peaked at number one on the country chart. On a personal note, this was the song I played as my debut on the Oldies Time Machine during the week of February 19th, 2023. Hardly seems possible. Anyway, let's set the Wayback Time Machine to January 12th, 1957 at Radio Recorders in Los Angeles to hear All Shook Up one more time.

0: all shook up.
1: Well, that relentless clock on the wall says I have time to squeeze in two short songs. 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Also, thanks for listening. We appreciate it. The first of the last two songs is on the harder edge of rock, but seems to fit this week's theme. It's a 1977 tune titled Rockaway Beach by the Ramones. At 185 beats per minute, you'll want to buckle up for this one. And the last song from the 1963 movie Beach Party, sung by Frankie Avalon and Annette Funicello, is called Beach Party Tonight. See you next week!
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1: 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This is the Cat Beast Party. Do you know where your Cat Beast is?

night. We're gonna have a cat peas party tonight. And nothing better to do. Hang with the cat peas, drink some booze. We're gonna have a cat peas party tonight.

The Cat Beast Party is brought to you by Bullinose in Cherry Grove, exploding with all you need for the 4th of July. 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

0: Cat Beast and Wu-Tang are for the children.
1: I can't feel my legs! 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
0: Hello, my loves. Welcome to this week's Cat Beast Party. Thank you very much for tuning in. And I'll start off by giving fuzzy greetings from Bitbit and Lydia to Mozzie and JoJo in Long Island City, Boots and Tootie in Donaldson, Buddy, Morty, Felix, Joey, and Minnie in Lebanon, Moe's, Citra, and Simcoe in Germansville, Sunny, Coco, and Paco, the Tabernacle Choir in Hohokesson, Delaware, Myrtle Beach Kitties, Kiki, Bubbles, Mr. Tony Biscuits, Lovey at PLT, who has a new little baby possum buddy, also Midnight and Caramel at the Back Again Bookstore, and the Strays, Robert, Susie, Nacho, Fluffy Butt, and Juice. All right, we're going to backtrack a little bit. From OMD, you heard 88 Seconds in Greensboro from the Crush album, Joy Division with She's Lost Control Every Day, and then Shake the Disease from the Black Celebration album from Depeche Mode, Flea with Nick Cave doing a cover of Wichita Lineman from the Onora album, and then as always, the Cat Beast theme. On the 45, we're going to take a bit of a vacation because that's what people do this time of year, you know, from what I hear. Anyway, right now, though, there is a new one from the Phantom AD. This is called Chainsaw Rock, which I may not have played that before, but still, it's a great song. So enjoy on the Cat Beast Party.

0: Hello, this is Urgent Care. We put the urge in urgent. How can I direct your call?
1: I need a doctor! A doctor, gosh darn it!
2: Oh, a little skit, that's fun.
0: What's the nature of your problem, sir?
1: It's my butt!
0: Stand by. I'll put you right through to the butt doctor.
3: This is Dr. Butt.
4: 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Interesting.
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3: 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Can you describe your symptoms?

0: Ooh la la, Cat Beast.
1: Can I get a beat?
0: Sanji, this is the Cat Beast Party. Hope you're enjoying what you're hearing so far, because I'm enjoying doing it. Yes, I am. Okay, we will backtrack right now. There was Debut, yep, that's right, from EU, or EW, and then Bob's Burgers with My Butt Has a Fever, and Circle Jerks with their Golden Shower of Hits, all out of love from me first and the Gimme Gimmies, since I did see Air Supply not too long ago, and they were actually pretty good, believe it or not. Peter Murphy cuts you up, yes he does, and let's see. I do want you to know and remember that all the older Cat Beast parties are found on archive.org, and the new ones are on Mixcloud, iTunes, and on Podomatic. Yes, indeed. All right, who wants to go on vacation? All right, that's right, let's all do it. We will start off with Cliff Richard and the Shadows with Summer Holiday on the Cat Beast Party. Hope you have your passport and sunscreen.

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Don't be a sumbitch pile of monkey nuts. 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Get a slightly used Chevrolet or a seriously traumatized monkey. And you know Nub, he'll tote the note.

Thank you so much. I'm going to take a short break. I'll be right back. Thank you. Okay, I'm back. Thank you.

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1: I'm a tastemaker. 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
0: That's right. It's Angie. This is the Cat Beast Party. Thank you so very much for tuning in. And I do want to say hello to my friends, Steph and Ryan in Donelson, Tennessee, Colleen and Cray Cray in Smashville, the Baxter in Long Island City, Michelle in Murfreesboro, Daniel and Ellie in Madison, Chris and Sherry, Andy and Kelly, Steve Menke Boodle, Carl in the Future, and Coleman, Kate, Lauren, and Sturt at Buckets Bar and Grill, right here in lovely Myrtle Beach, where it is a beautiful Wednesday night. Had a nice beach walk earlier, and yeah, gearing up for the weekend. Woo, weekend! On the 45, we're going to play songs about Egypt, because it seemed like a fun thing to do. And to backtrack now, you heard my friend Not Dave at the Cat Beast Party Anthem, The Stripes and Hometown Girls, and Down Home Girl from Nick Armstrong and the Thieves. Of course, she tastes like pork and beans when he kisses her. Blech. All right, and Home from Iggy Pop, and Girl Trouble from the New American Shame album with My Hometown, and of course, the Radio Free Cat Beast theme. Well, what's there to do now? Oh, how about a monkey minute? Let's do it.

Here's the Monkey Minute, and I believe it's from People Magazine. Two American nationals were arrested on May 17th in Japan after one of them allegedly entered the enclosure of Punch the Monkey. What? Punch the Monkey is now 9 months old, and of course he went viral and became a worldwide sensation after befriending a stuffed animal following his abandonment. Just in case you forgot. By the way, don't punch the monkey. The Ichikawa Police Department has identified two American suspects in the incident, oh my goodness, which was filmed by other zoo-goers. Authorities told TBS News, a Japanese partner network of CBS, that Janae Dason, a 24-year-old university student, and Neil Jabari Duan, age 27, who identifies as a singer, yeah, I bet, they were involved in the incident at Ichikawa City Zoo. This is not cool. The authorities claim Dason was the one who climbed over a fence, entered Punch's enclosure in Ichikawa City Zoo, while Duan filmed him. In footage of the trespassing incident, a person wearing an emoji costume climbs over the barrier surrounding the habitat for Punch and the zoo's other macaque monkeys. The costumed person then drops a small stuffed toy near a mound covered in monkeys. The animals all back away when the costumed person approaches. That's what you should always do. Indeed. Don't mess with monkeys, okay? Or don't punch the monkey. You know what I mean. Anyway, there is a new Darts album called Halloween Love Songs. Here is one called Shadow on the Cat Beast Party.

You know, this cat beast party isn't for everybody, just the sexy people. Uh-oh. Wondering where my goat was. Okay, it's Angie. This is the cat beast party. It's the tail end. There'll be another new show next week, so fret not, my loves. All right, so we'll backtrack. You did just hear Matthew Sweet with The Ugly Truth. Hope he is on the mend from his stroke. And then there was You're Not There from the Mooney Suzuki. Nashville, Tennessee band Vista Blue with the Cat Beast Party theme. And I've Been Here Before, Lush from the Love Life album. We will give thanks to the stations that air the Cat Beast Party because they help make girls feel important. So thank you to KUR at Kutztown University, Radio Free Nashville, Global Community Radio, WERU in Bangor, Maine, KURU in Silver City, New Mexico, KOPN in Columbia, Missouri, WHPW in Harpswell, Maine, WBTV in Burlington, Vermont, KXCJ in Cave Junction, Oregon, KACR in Alameda, California, and KZGM in Kabul, Missouri. All right, well, last hour's theme was songs about vacations, and this one is about Egypt, because I never realized until I put this theme together how many songs there are about Egypt. And this first song, okay, I had to enlist the help of my friend Naked Dave. He remembered that Chris Duarte did a song called Cleopatra. So here you go. Thank you so much for listening. Have a wonderful week. Be safe and be excellent to each other. Cheers.

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1: One last thing. If you bought my album and you came down here expecting me to do a lot of routines from the record and I didn't do them, maybe one or two, there's a reason for that. I think performers have to move on. You just can't do the same old material over and over and over, and it's kind of a cheat, I think, to rely on the same stuff. And if you don't agree with me,
2: well, excuse me!

You know, one of the greatest art exhibits ever to tour the United States is the Treasures of Tutankhamun, or King Tut!

Hey there, everybody. Welcome to this Wood Warblers Jazzgrass Radio Show, wherein, once more, I, Brian Oust, your host, each and every week for these proceedings, will take you on a sonic journey that starts smack dab in the middle of bluegrass, like Jimmy Martin and the Sunny Mountain Boys right there, and over the course of 2 hours, transports you down a slippery, shape-shifting sonic continuum, encompassing whatever's clever on the way to the universe of jazz music. And usually that involves a lot of dog music and new grass and new acoustic and a grassicana and whatever else you want to call that fusion stuff. And I'm not talking like jazz fusion or rock, although that can happen here on the program. And what definitely always has happened on this program for nigh on 11 years now is each week there's a theme involved. There's a unifying concept of some sort. And sometimes, well, often, if I can pull it together, there might be a bunch of shows that are all linked together with this story arc, if you will. This week on the program, it is Wood Warblers, Jazzgrass, Places Volume 4, which is to say that there are three other episodes about various places, typically in North America, mostly in the United States. I decided I would come up with a whole new part of this travelogue story arc and call it Around the World, but that's in several weeks from now. But for this, leading up to this show, I've had kinetics, which is that sort of like jittery, weird, agitated motion when you need to go something, when you need to move and do something, followed by directions and pick a direction and then in flight on whatever direction you're headed. And now, after your flight has landed from 30,000 feet, perhaps, or wherever, you're in some place. And maybe you're going to, while you're in this place, take off and go other places, and that'll be subsequent shows. And meanwhile, to start with, like I said, I had Jimmy Martin and the Sunny Mountain Boys with Big Country from 1965. Jimmy Martin played the guitar. Vernon Derrick played the mandolin. Billy Yates played the bass. Buddy Spiker played the fiddle. And J.D. Crowe played the banjo. There you have it. So before I get too bogged down in too many other things that might be fascinating, but really not exactly 100% relevant to the show itself, I'm going to start out Places Volume 4 of Jazzgrass here with some locals to the People's Republic of Vermont. Banjo Dan and the Midnight Plowboys will sound very familiar, perhaps. And this song here comes from a specialty album that Banjo Dan put together. It's called The Catamount Is Back, Songs of Vermont, Volume 2. You probably know of a place where the rivers flow north, no doubt.

0: for the man on the bass right there. That's Travis Book, everybody. One of the finest singers and pickers you shall ever hear.
1: The infamous String Dusters have a song for just about any occasion, and they sure do have a lot of great ones about traveling and nature and mountains and things of this sort. That's called Places I've Been from the L&G tapes, live recorded or somewhere on tour and released in 2016. Andy Hall on the dobro, Andy Falco on the guitar, Chris Pandolfi on the banjo, Jeremy Garrett on the fiddle, and you heard it right, Travis Book on the bass. I'm Brian Ouse. This is Woodworlders Jazz Grass. Places, Volume 4. I mean, this could be an infinite number of shows, right? Because there's literally that many places in the universe, whether it's just the universe at large or the universe of jazz and bluegrass and all things combined. A Better Place was before that. It's always a better place until the next better place. Jim Lauderdale and the Poe Ramblin' Boys from The Long and Lonesome Letting Go, released in 2023. Josh Rinkle played guitar. Jim Lauderdale sang lead and played guitar also. Jerome Brown on the banjo. Laura Orshaw on the fiddle. Jasper Lorentzen on the bass. CJ Lewandowski played the mandolin. And then before that, had a tune called Just Below the Notch, which is a song that dates back to like maybe the first month that Wood Warblers Jazz Grass was on the air back in 2005. It was one of the like only cassette tapes or only pieces of music that I owned that qualified as bluegrass at the time, from a New Hampshire band called Gopher Broke Bluegrass. Rich Hamilton on the fiddle, Gary Darling on the mandolin, Steve Wright on the banjo, Hayes Smith on the guitar, Chris Kruger on the bass. And if any of you guys hear any of this and know where these players are, or if they have more music, please direct them to Wood Warblers Jazz Grass via the Book of Faces out there. That's the best, probably the best way to reach me, or Central Vermont Community Radio. And then Where the Rivers Flow North started that off. Banjo Dan Lindner played the banjo and recruited a whole bunch of his friends, including members of his bluegrass band, the Midnight Plowboys, and all sorts of other friends from around Vermont at the time. I believe that Catamount is Back, Songs of Vermont, Volume 2, was released 1994, perhaps, if my memory serves correct. And it wasn't very well illuminated who played what. And maybe it was, but it's buried in my basement, that cassette tape. So I'm afraid I don't have the players for that. I hope that's okay and that the music will simply suffice. Coming up next is banjo player and bluegrass boy Butch Robins from his 1980 album, The Fifth Child. Here we go. Butch Robins and Cumberland Gap.

Carolina and Tennessee from a band called Unspoken Tradition off of their 2022 release, Imaginary Lines. Because when you're talking about places in bluegrass, you kind of need to include Carolina and Tennessee. And

0: quite possibly Kentucky, depending on the show. My name is Brian Ouse. This is Woodworlders Chaz Grass, and we are visiting a variety of places for the fourth time around, which is itself a Bob Dylan tune, I'm thinking. Zane McGinnis played the banjo there, Sarah Van Sankaran on the bass, Tim Gardner fiddle and singing, Audie McGinnis guitar, Ty Gilpin on the mandolin, and they are from California. Unspoken tradition are not Carolina or Tennessee. Before that, another place, another time. You know, places can be abstract as well as specific. Ronnie and Rob McCurry released a duo album with some friends of theirs in 1995. And by friends, I mean like Mike Bubb on the bass, Jason Carter, and Stuart Duncan trading off on the fiddle, depending on the track. Jerry, the man we call Flux, Douglas on the dobro, Ronnie McCurry mandolin, guitar and vocals, Robbie McCurry banjo, and also singing. And then The Sweet Sunny South was before that, a tune I became familiar with through the Jerry Garcia, David Grisman recordings, but here done in a completely different way of its own sort by David Davis and the Warrior River Boys from an album called Didn't He Ramble? Songs of Charlie Poole, ancient tune that is. But the album that Dave Davis and the Warrior River Boys released was in 2018. Robert Montgomery played the banjo, Marty Hayes on the bass, Billy Hurt fiddle, Stan Willimon on the guitar, and David Davis played the mandolin and presumably sung. And I started that with an old bluegrass standard just called Cumberland Gap, played so many different ways by so many different people, there rendered by Butch Robbins, who plays the banjo, on his 1980 release called A Fifth Child, with Blaine Sprouse on fiddle, Alan O'Brien on guitar, Sam Bush on the mandolin, Randy Davis on the bass, and Bobby Osborne as well. Now then, got some more places and some more bluegrass, but in this next set, we're going to see a definitive shift toward the middle portion of things where the edges of bluegrass, the sharp, well-defined edges of bluegrass, progressive bluegrass, start to melt and sort of simmer and dissolve away into the other, the jazz grass portion of things. Starting right here with some real classic bluegrass from Jim Ains and his Shenandoah Valley Boys. From Best of Bluegrass Volume 2, this tune was released way, way back, and I'll find out exactly when for the next break. It is called and dedicated to all of those out there listening right now, wherever you are, that have within them somewhere roiling around the Florida blues.
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ladies and gentlemen. You got yourselves tuned in to Back Down the Bayou. I'm Bill Bolins. I'll be sitting in with you as your sound system selector. Getting us started into this first hour, we got Rondo Hatton, Big Mac Attack from Destination Fun, their homage to Lonnie Mack. We're going to jump right on into it with local blues man Kenny Neal, live at Jazz Fest 2026. What they call on this record, the Gut Bucket Blues Medley. He's got a little bit of Starlight Diamond in there. Some of the Jimmy Reed tunes, It's All Blues, It's All Good, Kenny Neal.

I feel all right today, y'all. 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We're gonna go down in the alley.

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That's right. We got it all going on here. I'm first going to take y'all to the Natchez Trace. Enjoy.

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1: 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This is Baton Rouge Community Radio. Back down the bayou, I'm Bill sitting in with you, and that was Sonny Landreth, live at Jazz Fest 2026, doing Creole Angel. Before Sonny, we had Kenny Neal doing the Gut Bucket Blues medley, including some of Starlight Diamond and a couple of Jimmy Reed tunes thrown in there, and just all blues. It all sounded real good. That was Kenny live at Jazz Fest 2026. It is Bob Dylan's 85th birthday on the 24th of May, the original air date of this show in Baton Rouge. Bob is going to be our featured artist this evening. From Together Through Life, this is Beyond Here Lies Nothing.

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This is Baton Rouge Community Radio. Originating from the banana plantation somewhere in mid-city Baton Rouge, this is Back Down the Bayou. I'm Bill sitting in with you. Wrapping up that set, we had Larry Garner. A little help from Sonny Landreth on the slide guitar right there, covering Silas Hogan tune, Rats and Roaches. Before Larry, we had Bob Dylan from Together Through Life record, Beyond Here Lies Nothing, into the next set, starting off with Yvette Landry, Dead and Gone.

You know, ladies, here's where I stand. I can live without that man. Oh, he's nice and he'll treat you like a queen. But then you find out he's just low down dirty mean. And sometimes, you know, you just gotta leave that man and take matters into your own hands.

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This is Baton Rouge Community Radio. All right. Birthday man himself, Bob Dylan. The groom's still waiting at the altar, wraps up that set here on Back Down the Bayou. Before Bob, we had Lucinda Williams, who toured with Bob for a while. He's been on tour with many different people as part of package shows, including Lucinda Williams, doing Man Without a Soul from her Good Souls, Better Angels record. Before Lucinda, we had a little bit of dance music for you right there from Bonsoir Cotin, doing Blues à Cotin, and we started the set. Yvette Landry, Dead and Gone. Once again, this is Bob Dylan. A Hard Rain's Gonna Fall.

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1: Originating from the banana plantation somewhere in mid-city Baton Rouge, 3 miles east of the Mississippi River, this is Back Down the Bayou. I'm Bill sitting in with you. We're going to jump right on into this hour with the king of the Zydeco, Clifton Chenier, and the Red Hot Louisiana Band from their live record recorded out in somewhere out there in California back a while ago, Zydeco Cha-Cha.
2: The number we call the Zydeco Cha-Cha, baby.

was it? How about that? That's right. That's the number we call the society called Cha Cha. Yeah. You see, we come from what? Where we come from, the crawfish got sore. 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You know what? We're going in the alley now. 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Yeah. 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Where the crawfish got sold. I ain't lying.

WHYR 96.9 FM, WHYR.org. This is Baton Rouge Community Radio. Back down the bayou, I am Bill, wrapping up that set, Mike Zito, Downtown After Midnight, from his Outside or the East Side record. Before Mike, we had Devin Allman and the Blues Summit off the Blues Summit record, Getting Greasy With It from Devin and Group right there. Before Devin, we had Roddy Romero and the Hub City All-Stars. Creole Nightingale Sings from Gulf Stream. We started off the hour and the set. Clifton Chenier and the Red Hot Louisiana Band doing Zydeco Cha-Cha. Bob Dylan's 85th birthday on the original air date of this show in Baton Rouge. This is Bob from Blonde on Blonde, Visions of Johanna.

flicker from the opposite loft. In this room, the heat pipes just cough. The country music station plays soft, but there's nothing, really nothing to turn off.

it must be like after a while. But Mona Lisa must have had the highway blues. You can tell by the way she smiles. See the primitive wallflower freeze when the jelly-faced women all sneeze. Hear the one with the mustache say, "Geez, I can't find my knees."

turned, which was old. On the back of the fish truck that loads while my conscience explodes. The harmonic is playing, the skeleton keys and the rain. And these visions of Johanna are now all that remains.

WHYR 96.9 FM, WHYR.org. This is Baton Rouge Community Radio. This is Back Down the Bayou. We are somewhere near the bottom of the hour. Thank you all, ladies and gentlemen, for tuning in, whether you're here in Baton Rouge, out there on the internet, or on one of our Pacifica Radio Network-affiliated stations. I do appreciate you tuning in. Hope you're liking what you hear. And that was Taj Mahal, who recently had a birthday. She Caught the Katie from the Best of Taj Mahal. Before that, we had Bob Dylan, Visions of Johanna from Blonde on Blonde. This is The Radiators from Welcome to the Monkey House, song about Earl King called King Earl.

Wrapping up that set, we had Bob Dylan doing Thunder on the Mountain. Before Bob, we had John Hammond Jr., whose father, John Hammond Sr., quote-unquote, discovered Bob Dylan. John Hammond Jr. doing Big Black Mariah from his Wicked Grin record. That was a record of nothing but Tom Waits covers. And we had Tom Waits playing on that record along with him. Before John Hammond, we had Selwyn Birchwood doing one of his big hits right there, favorite tune of mine, Florida Man, from Selwyn's Exorcist record. Before that, we had, starting off the set, the Radiators doing King Earl from Welcome to the Monkey House. To get us on up towards the top of the hour, we're going to have Sun Ra, his birthday on May 22nd. This is a selection from the fine Sun Ra record called Ra to the Rescue. This is Fate in a Pleasant Mood.

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1: Prague is alive and well in the 21st century, but we've got to go back to the 70s.

back to the beginning again. That, of course, was Brian Auger's Oblivion Express from my favorite album of theirs called Straight Ahead from 1974. The song was Beginning Again, a 9-minute jazz rock fusion epic that opens this episode of Prague is Alive, in which I am going to be focusing on the great epics from Western Europe from 74 to 77. So I've got 11 songs for you. I hope you'll stick around and listen to some great jazz rock fusion, starting with the next song, Unity, from Chris Hines Combination's wonderful 75 album, Sister Slick. Enjoy.

This song was called Articolazioni from Arti e Mestieri from their 1974 album Tilt, Immagini per un Orecchio. And that represents the third of the 11 jazz rock fusion epics, which means at least 9 minutes in length, that I'll be playing on this episode of Prague is Alive, representing Western Europe's contributions to jazz rock fusion from 74-77 in the epic realm. Okay, before that we heard Unity from Chris Hines Combination's wonderful album Sister Slick from 75. And then, of course, we opened this show with Brian Auger's Oblivion Express, Beginning Again, from the album Straight Ahead. Okay, next up, we've got a 13.5-minute epic from John Lee and Cherry Brown from Infinite Jones. This is called Deliverance.

bassist John Lee and drummer Jerry Brown, working with Chris Hines and his German and Dutch virtuosi musicians to make the album Infinite Jones in the Netherlands. We got that 13-minute, 48-second song Deliverance from that brilliant album. And John Lee and Jerry Brown, of course, were Philadelphia mates who came over to Europe to try their hand at the scene over there. Next up, we've got, from the classic Blow by Blow album from 1975, we've got Diamond Dust from Jeff Beck. Enjoy another great jazz rock fusion prog epic.

0: Blow. The name of the song was Diamond Dust, coming in at 8 minutes and 26 seconds. Okay, I hope you'll stick around for the second half of this episode of Prague is Alive. We've got 5 songs down. We've got 6 to go. This is Prague is Alive, reaching out to the Western European jazz rock fusion scene of 1974 to 1977. The Epics.
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0: Here's the Soft Machine featuring the guitar skills of Alan Holdsworth.

Amazing jazz rock fusion from Mrs. Beastly. The song was called Nothing Again. It came from their 1976 album Dr. Aftershave and the Mixed Pickles. And Mrs. Beastly is a great prog fusion band from Germany. Yes, the Southwest. And before that, we had The Soft Machine, the British band, with their 1975 album Bundles. By this time, they'd had the joinder of, I believe, three of Ian Carr's original Nucleus members, and also the guitar skills of Alan Holdsworth sitting in for an album or two. The song was called Hazard Profile Part 1 from the album Bundles. Okay, continuing our venture into Western European jazz rock fusion epics, here's Neil Ardley, another Brit, from the album Kaleidoscope of Rainbows. Here's Prologue/Rainbow. Enjoy.

the beautiful music of Eberhard Weber. From the album Silent Feet, we just heard Eyes That Can See in the Dark from 1977. And obviously Eberhard had fully immersed himself, no pun intended, in what I call his underwater bass sound. So beautiful stuff. Great jazz rock fusion, all 12 and a half minutes of it. Before that, we had Neil Ardley and his prologue Rainbow opening songs from Kaleidoscope of Rainbows from 1976, a 10 and a half minute jazz rock fusion epic. Okay, we've got time for two more. We're going to go way down south to Spain. The wonderful band Iceberg put out the album Sentiments in 1977, from which we're going to hear Alegres del Mediterráneo. And then after that, we're going to hear Angel Watch from Jan Ackerman's self-titled album from 1977. Enjoy!

0: You're listening to the awesome music of Jan Ackerman with Bruno Castellucci and the disco-like drums. Great stuff from the album Jan Ackerman from 1977. That was Angel Watch. And we opened that last set with Icebergs, Allegris del Mediterrane from the 1977 album Sentiments, or Sentiments. Thank you for tuning in for this episode of Prague is Alive. Hope you enjoyed the 11 jazz rock fusion epics that I played from Western European releases from 1974 to 77. In the meantime, have a great week coming up this week. I think spring is here. I think summer might be here for some of us. And be good to yourselves. Be kind to yourselves and your loved ones, of course. And boy, we got some work to do to make this world a better place, but let's see what we can do, one step at a time.
1: Prague is Alive is produced in the studios at Mead Public Library in Sheboygan, Wisconsin. More information on the web at meadpl.org.
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3: 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Hallelujah! Hallelujah! Hallelujah! Hallelujah!
4: Hello and welcome to Earth Riot Radio. I'm Reverend Billy here at the Church of Stop Shopping in New York. There was a study made of living in New York that found that in each 24-hour period, the average New Yorker, if you have a computer, is hit with 10,000 advertising events. Now, you find that incredible? I'm here now in New York. I could just walk out that front door and get hit by a dozen in the first 10 feet. Oh, it is true. We live a life by products. Products are the virtuality that surrounds us, that persuades us that we're living an actual life when, in fact, we're receiving our instructions constantly. And it's feeding us freedom. It's feeding us good looks and wealth, and it's feeding us status and a big career, a big eternal future life, youth. Oh, the whole fantasy is so sick. Actual living, we just have to go to the earth. The earth is teaching us what is actual and what is virtual. We haven't known the difference. We got sucked in. We shopped too much. Come back to the earth, and the earth will start ordering our logic system such that we will begin to care about life. We've got to be radicals together. We've got to be compassionate together. We've got to be really inventive. We have to evolve quickly and deeply. It's a time of extreme change to survive. We're not going to do that by way of the automatic moderation, the con job of products. Come on, people. Let's get going. The earth is telling us how to do it. Are you ready? Here we go. Somebody give me an earth-a-lujah.

We are the earth. And now's the emergency, right now. Go outside. Somebody give me an earth, hallelujah. The natural world makes the message absolutely clear. The earth, I know, it's making violence and pain. And we don't know what to call it. Call it sadness. Accept the power. Pour the 200-mile-an-hour wind and the metal-melting wildfire down on the poisoners, down on the oil companies and the fossil banks and the Mickey

gushing with the earth, pouring, feeling, fighting for the earth, fighting for life, fighting for the life of all our ones. Oh yeah, there it is. There's the earth. The earth is ready. We are ready.

Hello, welcome to News from the Natural World. I'm Savitri D. A 2023 study that combed through nearly 70,000 reports of dogs biting people across 8 United States cities from Chicago to Baltimore found that dog bites were more likely to happen on hot, sunny, and smoggy days. The risk was 10% higher on a 90-degree day than on a 60-degree day. And not just because people are more apt to venture out for walks when the sun is shining. Though scientists were unable to determine whether dogs get more aggressive as it gets hot or if cranky humans provoke more attacks, they think it's likely that both humans and dogs get stressed and more irate at higher temperatures. A 2025 study in China showed that many animals, including snakes and cats, are more inclined to bite people when it gets hot. New research suggests electricity demand from data centers and cryptocurrency mining is likely to increase power costs in some part of the U.S. by up to 57% by 2030, with a national average increase of 6 to 29%. Electricity demand related to data centers is also likely to increase CO2 emissions by up to 28% by 2030, relative to a future with no data center growth. Thawing permafrost is rapidly transforming dozens of Arctic streams into acidic, metal-laden waterways, according to new research published in Science. The study shows how thawing permafrost exposes sulfide minerals that react with oxygen and water, a process similar to what occurs in mining pollution. The reactions release acidity and heavy metals such as zinc, nickel, cadmium and aluminum into surrounding waters. While analyzing trace metals in the water, the team watched pH levels crater and streams turn orange. In some cases, streams turned from clear to orange between daily observations. Rather than a single pollution source, as with a mine, these chemical reactions are occurring across hundreds of catchments in Yukon and Alaska simultaneously. The degrading water quality means streams can become highly acidic and unsuitable for aquatic life. Larger rivers may dilute some of these impacts, but the long-term consequences remain uncertain, particularly as metals move through ecosystems and follow various pathways. A new study led by researchers in China and published in Science Advances finds that global average sea level has risen by 2.06 millimeters per year since 1960, but with the pace doubling in recent decades to reach 3.94 millimeters per year between 2005 and 2023. Ocean warming is the largest driver of rising sea levels, accounting for 43% of the rise as warmer water expands and takes up more space. The study also explains why global sea level rise accelerated. Since 1960, the primary contributors have been accelerated ocean warming and reduced land water storage. In recent decades, since 1993, ice loss, including the accelerated melting of glaciers and ice sheets in Greenland and the Antarctic, has become increasingly important. NASA scientists were stunned when a strange radio signal from the sun refused to fade away. Instead of lasting a few hours or days like normal solar radio bursts, this one persisted for an astonishing 19 days, shattering the previous record. Using a fleet of spacecraft spread across the solar system, researchers tracked the mysterious signal to a massive magnetic structure on the sun called a helmet streamer. The event belonged to a category known as Type 4 radio bursts. These bursts are produced by groups of energetic electrons trapped within the sun's powerful magnetic fields. Although the radio waves themselves do not pose a danger to Earth, the same magnetic conditions can also trigger solar eruptions capable of sending harmful particles into space. Scientists have uncovered an astonishing new chapter in humpback whale migration. Two whales were found to have traveled between breeding grounds in Australia and Brazil, crossing more than 14,000 kilometers of open ocean. One whale shattered records by covering at least 15,100 kilometers between sightings, marking the longest confirmed journey ever documented for an individual humpback whale. Researchers identified the whales by comparing tens of thousands of photographs of humpback whale tails known as flukes. Each whale has unique markings.
One whale was first photographed in Hervey Bay, Queensland, in 2007. It was seen again in the same area in 2013, before later appearing near Sao Paulo, Brazil, in 2019. The minimum straight-line distance between those breeding grounds is about 14,200 kilometers, roughly equivalent to the distance from Sydney to London. A second whale was first photographed in 2003 at Brazil's Abrojos Bank, the country's main humpback whale nursery. At the time, it was swimming in a lively group of 9 adult whales. 22 years later, in September 2025, the same whale was spotted alone in Hervey Bay, Australia. The documented distance between sightings was 15,100 kilometers, the longest known movement of an individual humpback whale. The study relied on 19,283 high-quality fluke photographs collected between 1984 and 2025 from Eastern Australia and Latin America. Researchers emphasized how uncommon these migrations appear to be. Across more than 4 decades of data covering nearly 20,000 identified humpback whales, only 2 whales were found to have traveled between the 2 breeding regions. That represents just 0.01% of the whales included in the records. Ordinary Wi-Fi routers may soon be able to secretly recognize and track people with near-perfect accuracy. Scientists in Germany have demonstrated a startling new form of surveillance, identifying people using nothing more than ordinary Wi-Fi signals. By analyzing how radio waves bounce around a room, researchers can effectively see and recognize individuals, even if they are not carrying a device and even if their phone is turned off. The team says the technology could transform everyday routers into quiet monitoring systems that operate without attracting attention. This technology turns every router into a potential means for surveillance. If you regularly pass by a cafe that operates a Wi-Fi network, you could be identified there without noticing, and then be recognized later, perhaps by public authorities or corporations. A new paper published in Nature Energy presents a detailed model of a fully renewable global power system, estimating hourly energy demands across different geographic regions worldwide, and introduces a proposal of how renewable energy technologies could help meet these demands. The primary goal of the recent study was to devise a model outlining the energy infrastructure and technologies that would enable all regions worldwide to rely on electricity sourced from renewable sources. The model created by the researchers simulates the electricity demands of all geographical regions worldwide over the course of 1 year, breaking them down on an hour-to-hour basis. Overall, the team's analysis suggests that realizing a global electricity system that yields net zero emissions is technically possible. Earth-a-luya, and never let them tell you it ain't. And now, the sounds of extinction. The eastern gorilla, or Grauer's gorilla. The eastern gorilla is the world's largest primate. It has a large head, broad chest, and long arms. It has a flat nose with large nostrils. The face, hands, feet, and breast are bald. The fur is mainly black, but adult males have a silvery saddle on their back. When the gorilla gets older, the hair on the saddle becomes white. Male eastern gorillas are between 300 to 450 pounds and stand less than 5.5 feet tall. Females are 200 to 300 pounds and less than 5 feet tall. The eastern gorilla occurs across the forests of the Albertine Rift in the Eastern Democratic Republic of Congo. Eastern gorillas live in stable, cohesive

crawl after 9 weeks. They are not fully weaned until 3.5 years. Primary threats to the eastern gorilla include habitat destruction for residential, commercial, and agricultural purposes, habitat fragmentation caused by transportation corridors and resource extraction, as well as disease. Between 1996 and 2016, the eastern gorilla lost more than 70% of its population. And by 2016, the total population was estimated to be less than 6,000. And hear the sound

And so I want to thank everybody for being with us for this Earth Riot. Hope you had a good riot. Hope you made some change happen. The Earth is talking to us about change with the fire and the flood, the global heat wave, the melting ice, and the 220-mile-an-hour winds. We are in a moment of revolution. So many of the people, the kind of people that Tracy Chapman just sang about, are living in a state of frustration right now. Hampered, hemmed in, and hypnotized. I want to thank the Stop Shopping Choir for singing about just those issues. And when we do get free, we'll go to the top of the mountain, because the Earth will give us the vision. Amen. We want to thank Savitri D for the news from the natural world. Thank you for educating us. And much thanks to Jason Candler for your editing. Jason has a studio full of animals, plants, everything from bacteria to eagles and sounds from outer space. We're so honored to have the natural world come to us as a sort of symphonic, musical, living being. Thank you, Jason, so much. Always really the star of this half hour is Jason's animal life. What did I hear today? Did you hear the common loon? Yes, I think so. Did you hear peacocks? Yes, I think so. Did you hear gorillas? Yes, I think we heard gorillas this time. I think we heard some thunder and lightning, and did we hear some wolves howling? Thank you, Jason, for your work. And so we are together every week now. We are together with the Earth and with the people that bridge us, that take us to the Earth with their music and with their wisdom. It might be James Baldwin, it might be Greta Thunberg. We usually have someone talking to us, helping us approach a time when the Earth will arrive with the power that it has. And as Deborah Whiteplume said, the Earth wants us to work with her. Let's find out how to do that. Let's work on being a part of this radical change. Let's all of us now just sing this phrase together, shall we? Earth.

0: TUC Radio, Time of Useful Consciousness. Michael Parenti, Civil Liberties in the 21st Century. In his November 2009 lecture at the University of Hartford, Dr. Michael Parenti answers intriguing questions about democracy. Is U.S. democracy a result of capitalism, as some claim? Or does it exist, such as it is, in spite of the current economic system? And did the Founding Fathers even envision a democratic system? Parenti is one of the nation's leading progressive political analysts. This is part one of his one-hour lecture. He was introduced by the president of the University of Hartford, Walter Harrison.
1: Good evening, everyone. I'm Walter Harrison, president of the University of Hartford, and I'm really pleased to welcome you to tonight's segment of the year-long colloquium, Civil Liberties in the 21st Century. It's my pleasure tonight to introduce Michael Parenti, a speaker, a writer, a political scientist, and a provocative thinker. His interests are wide-ranging: politics, culture, economics, and history. And he's tackled, among other subjects, imperialism, democracy, fascism and other ideologies, historiography and ancient and modern history, the functions and workings of academia — that only a brave person would take on that subject — mass media, technology, the judiciary and other cultural institutions, and current wars and other social ills. What you get from this list is he's a man of big ideas and someone who's not afraid to take on important problems facing our society. He's the author of 21 books, including, and I'm just picking three, Julius Caesar, A People's History of Ancient Rome, widely acclaimed, Democracy for the Few, and Contrary Notions, The Michael Parenti Reader. His next book is entitled God and His Demons, and you can find out more about these books and the 18 others by looking at michaelparenti.org on the web. And with that, it's my pleasure to introduce Michael Parenti.
2: It's a pleasure to be here. Let me start by talking about a subject that's not usually touched on, and that's capitalism. And the dominant ideology today is that capitalism has given us democracy and prosperity. And what I want to argue is that, in fact, democracy, both economic and political, has emerged not along with the growth and accumulation of great wealth and capital, but in reaction to it. The Constitution, the U.S. Constitution, is itself a document born of that struggle. These people who were called the Founding Fathers were, for the most part, rich merchants, bankers, landowners, and slaveholders. A portion of them were slaveholders. Some of them were quite outspokenly against slavery, and there were some interesting back and forths that went on in the convention between them. So I'm not trying to map them all as with one brush. But for the most part, they were concerned about putting a government together that could set up the required infrastructure that was needed for the coming 19th century, which included a uniform currency, the breaking down of trade barriers between states, speaking with one voice in terms of relating to European powers. These were all very legitimate goals. But if you read closely, you find that there was another concern that was on their mind, and that was the restive nature of the population. That contrary to the view that America was this prosperous, middle-class society made up of small farmers, everybody doing well, the United States of America in 1787 was a tumultuous place. I mean, there were debtor prisons, there were food riots, there were There were open rebellions. Just some months before, there had been Shays' rebellion in Rhode Island, an armed rebellion against the government. So they were actually worried about the population. And their remarks were recorded by one of the people attending. Actually, he took a near verbatim transcript of these people sitting together. And to me, that's a remarkable thing in history, that we've never had a situation where ruling elites planning a constitutional rule, consciously meeting in one place, talking about the specific things they have to do, and somebody, unbeknownst to them, was sitting there writing the whole thing out and everything they had to say. And that was James Madison who was writing this out. And he became known as the father of our Constitution because he preserved this incredible record. But note, he didn't publish that record till 50 years later, until everybody was dead, including himself. I mean, he was the last one left. He said, after I go, you can publish this now. And it went to the Library of Congress, and they printed it out. But if you look at the comments that were being made, they were rather remarkable comments. Again and again, these men would get up and say, we don't want democracy. Democracy is an excess. The people are tumultuous. They're troublesome. George Washington began, and he said his first words, nearly his first words, were, gentlemen, let's not concern ourselves with trying to please the people. We're not here to please the people. We're here to make a government that works. And works what? For our interests. The rich and the well-born know best. The people are irresponsible. Madison then publicly, in the Federalist Papers, Federalist number 10, that famous quote of his, the most common and durable source of faction, and by faction he meant political divisions, parties and such, the most common and durable source of faction is the various and unequal distribution of property, and by property he meant wealth. You see, now people who talk like that today are called Marxists. But they all talk that way. Thomas Hobbes, John Locke, you can go back to John Harrington, right up through these times, Madison, Adams, Washington. They all talked like Marxists. The difference was when Marx said it, he said it disapprovingly, that there shouldn't be such a division. When they said it, they said, this is the way we want it, and that's the way it is, that's what life is all about, and let's make it safe for the people who are on top of this tumultuous for the individuals on top of this tumultuous thing called the people, the force, the democracy. And if you read ancient Rome, the book I wrote, The Assassination of Julius Caesar, I was struck by how the late Roman Republic did resemble the thing they were putting together in the Constitution. That is, a system that was made up of a whole series of checks and counter-checks and vetoes so that the status quo could never be too heavily challenged or overthrown or anything like that. The framers created a constitution that had an elaborate system of checks and vetoes and filters, too. There was a very limited franchise. About 10 or 15% of the population could vote in America in 1787. 50% of the people couldn't vote because they were women. About another 20% couldn't vote, both genders, because they were slaves or freedmen. Even the freedmen, of which there were hundreds of thousands, by the way, a couple of hundred thousand in the North and a couple of hundred thousand in the South, people who had been freed from slavery by their masters or who bought their freedom, who got out of it somehow. In most cases, they still couldn't vote. And then among white males, there were property qualifications in just about every state in the Union except Pennsylvania. I think Pennsylvania pretty much had universal white male suffrage by this time. But in some states, like South Carolina, I mean, you needed to be valued a certain amount to hope to be able to cast a ballot. So it was a very limited democracy. They set up a central government that could assume debt and tax the people to pay that debt. In effect, an upward redistribution of income from ordinary people to rich creditors and bankers. And they produced a constitution that had no Bill of Rights. There were no personal liberties, civil liberties in the Constitution. A few, no ex post facto law, no bill of attainder. You know, some of the old monarchist abuses, they made sure that we didn't want that in the Constitution. But there was no Bill of Rights. Colonel Mason of Virginia got up and said, we need a Bill of Rights for the people. And it was almost unanimously voted down. A few delegates from Massachusetts said, good idea, but everybody else voted it down. So we don't want to bother with that stuff. And most interestingly, it was, as I said before, indirect representation. Almost every office was filtered. No office was directly elected, practically no office. The president was not elected by the people. He was elected by an electoral college. In fact, he still is elected by an electoral college today, with all the mishaps and problems that involves. The Supreme Court was unelected. It was appointed, and yet it served for life, which it still does. The Senate was elected by state legislatures, and that went on for about 130 years, till about 1913, when that was changed by a constitutional amendment. Now the Senate is directly elected. Only the House of Representatives, and even there, most of these delegates said, we don't want to give this to the people. They will start stirring up trouble and this and that. And two people got up at that point, and that was Colonel Mason of Virginia and Benjamin Franklin of Pennsylvania, and said, you know, you got to leave something for the people. This thing isn't going to fly if we make it too transparently protective and elitist and whatever else. And Franklin said, you know, the people fought very loyally and very well in a revolution against the monarchy, a monarchy that we all hated and all that. We owe them something. And so they grudgingly agreed to have a direct election of the House of Representatives. So that was probably the one Democratic. And that's the old constitutional ideology of that day, a mixed constitution. And again, back to the late Republic, which had a Roman aristocratic Senate and then had these tribunals. You had to be a commoner. If you were a patrician, you couldn't qualify, and the tribune could actually veto what the Senate was doing, but they had to be unanimous. I don't want to go into this. There's a whole many rigmaroles back and forth and this and that, but you could see this mixture of aristocracy, a monarchy, a presidency, an aristocracy with it, a Senate and a Supreme Court, and then an assembly, as in Rome, and that would be the House. And these men were seeped in Cicero. They all read the Romans and the Greeks and such. Well, then they had to get this constitution, ratified. And that was a different problem. To get that done, all sorts of people in the states were saying, whoa, wait a minute, and they realized the tactical error. We're not ratifying, we're ratifying this constitution conditionally, and that's what any number of states did. We ratify this constitution conditionally, only if what? You produce a Bill of Rights. Yeah, you've got to have a Bill of Rights. So sure enough, Madison sat down and they wrote a pretty good Bill of Rights. Let me show you one thing in the Bill of Rights that nobody ever talks about. It's called the Ninth Amendment. You know, the Bill of Rights is the first 10 amendments of the Constitution. The Ninth Amendment reads as follows. I just thought of it the other night. I was listening to the radio and there was talk about single payer and the right of all Americans to have health care and all that. And somebody called up and said, and it was kind of pathetic because the guy who called up, by his accent and all, he sounded like he lived in a trailer and he was a country music fan and all that. We don't want stereotypes here, but I'm giving you one, I know. But he says, where in the Constitution do we have the constitutional right to have health care? I don't think we have the constitutional right to have health care. As they say, America is the only country where people demonstrate against health care. The Europeans can't really figure us out, you know, and that sort of thing. So, and the announcer said, well, we got a lot of things in modern society that aren't in the Constitution, which is enough answer. But there is the Bill of Rights, the Ninth Amendment, totally ignored, it's been, I think. And I'm waging this one-person campaign. Would you like to join me now to revive the Ninth Amendment? It reads as follows. It's only about 20 words. It reads, the enumeration in the Constitution of certain rights shall not be construed to deny or disparage others retained by the people. So the answer is, yes, that right isn't in the Constitution. We were just retaining it ourselves under the Ninth Amendment. And you know, Hamilton was right about that. He said, you know, you enumerate certain rights that you're going to implicitly be saying all the other rights we have are no longer rights because you haven't enumerated them. It was an opportunistic argument. He just didn't want a Bill of Rights, period. But there's something to that. So we have to understand that, in fact, the Bill of Rights is the first step in our protection. It's not the final word in the protection of our civil liberties. So the men who feared and loathed democracy, I mean, the things they said about it, they sounded like Cicero and his gang, yet they found it necessary to show some regard for popular sentiment, as with the direct election in the House. They ruled, but they didn't rule quite in the way they wanted to. They were powerful, but they were not omnipotent, you see. They reluctantly made democratic concessions under threat of land seizures by the poor and debtor rebellions and all that sort of such. The rich founders, they were driven not by a love of democracy, but by a fear of it. Not by a love of the people, but by a prudent desire to avoid riot and insurgency. The Constitution, then, was a product not only of class privilege, but of class struggle. A struggle, by the way, that continues right to this day. Democracy, ladies and gentlemen, democracy is a wonderful invention by the people of history to defend themselves against the greed and the abuse of wealth. That's what civil liberties was in 1787, and that's what it was from the very beginning in ancient Rome and in ancient Greece. You go back to the 6th century in ancient Greece, and you find the Hoplites. The Hoplites got up. The Hoplites were the small farmers in Greece. They were, one thing you say about an army, armies through all of history have been class and caste systems. The officer class were the class of wealth, and the foot soldiers and such were the commoners. And the Hoplites were small farmers, just prosperous enough to be able to afford a sword and a shield and basic armament. They were the Greek infantry, not much of an infantry in Athens, but they were something. And suddenly they got together under Cleisthenes when he was the leader, an aristocrat, from a very big aristocratic family, but with very strong democratic leanings. And they said, that's enough. We're not fighting anymore. Until you give us the vote in the assembly and we have a voice in what's war and what isn't war and what's happening and what isn't happening, until we get that voice, we're not going in. So they got the voice. Well, there it was, you see. It was a remarkable social arrangement. So what you had in Greece were literally artisans, small farmers, workers, people in Athens who sat in the assembly. You only sat for 2 days. There was a rotation. It was popular. It wasn't a representative system. It was actual people from the population. These were people who, in a lot of the other Greek cities, were slaves. I mean, Plato and Socrates loved and adored Sparta. That's what they wanted. They hated the Athenian democracy. They said, why should a shoemaker have a say about the state? A shoemaker should have the last word about making shoes, not about the state. He doesn't know anything about the state, and so forth and so on. And they loved Sparta. In Sparta, those people were slaves. They were helots, they were called. So there's that breakthrough. And the same thing happened with the Roman Republic. They overthrew the Etruscan kings, and they never wanted another king. For years, anyway, they fought. And the issues they fought over, the issues that concerned them were land holdings, the possibility of land reform, that they farmers could get back their lands from the big latifundio owners. Latifundios is what they were called. It's a Latin word which comes down to us through the Spanish, through Latin America, but it's a Latin word. Run by slaves, you know, they fought against that. They fought for debt relief. They fought for rent control in Rome itself. Amazing issues, and they fought to get relief from taxes. What I'm saying here is that the engine that leads to an expansion of political rights often is economic justice. The fight for economic justice is what leads to this democratic rights. The same thing happened with the expansion of the franchise in the U.S. Am I giving you too much history? Is this dull? This history? No? Okay, good. The same thing happened with the U.S. workers in America in the 1820s and 1830s. They didn't have the vote. U.S. workers were not concerned about the vote as such. I mean, workers didn't just get up and say, I want to be able to vote. It's just some inner expression, I feel. What they wanted was enough food to feed themselves and their family. And that meant decent wages. To get decent wages, they discovered they had to organize and do collective bargaining to fight united together against the boss. But they couldn't do that because it was against the law. This organizing together were called what we call labor unions today. They called combinations. And combinations were against the law in most states. This was a violation of due process. This was you're trying to expropriate the boss's property through collusion in this way and such. So now they had to change the laws. But to change the laws, what did they need? They needed the vote. In any case, for other kinds of protections, they needed the vote also. And so there were these fights that went on all during the 1820s and 1830s, which enabled the white male workers to get the vote. So here again, in the pursuit of economic democracy, they expanded political democracy and they expanded their own civil liberties. And the expansion of political democracy becomes a tool, as imperfect and inadequate a tool it is, but it becomes a tool for protecting economic interests or winning new economic gains. You can say the same things about the women's struggle that went on for 100 years. Women needed the vote. There's a marvelous movie on that, by the way. You should see it if you ever get a chance. I think it's called Iron-Jawed Angels. Iron-Jawed Angels. It with Hilary Swank. It's a marvelous movie about the suffragist movement in the 19th century when she's asked at one point, why do you women want the vote? And there's just a close-up shot of her, no background, you don't know who she's talking to and all. And she just begins to say her humanity, what she needs, the protections, this, that. It's a great movie. But women had very real, as they still do, very real, substantive economic issues like getting a working wage, like equal pay, property rights. They almost all were divested of property rights. A woman married a husband, he became the owner of her property, her inheritance, if she had an inheritance. Education. Women in many states could not go to law school or medical school or graduate school and such. So it was more than just a matter of equality for equality's sake, as some vacuum, but for very real substantial economic rights, which are also part of the quality and meaning of life. The same goes for the civil rights movement. I won't even go into the abolitionist movement. That's so obvious. But the civil rights movement, which is often seen as a question of being able to sit anywhere you want on the bus, which is not purely just a psychological or social issue. That impacts on your material life, too, if you can't even sit in a place in the bus that you might want to, like anybody else. But it was also, even if you read the old civil rights leaders who are often looked down during the militant years of the 60s as being so conservative and such, people like White and Whitney Young and such, you read this stuff, they talked about jobs, they talked about housing, education, they talked about very real things that black people, African Americans needed, protection from police abuse. These are all still, while gains have been made indeed, these are all still very real issues, both for African Americans and for women. Especially with women, the issue of personal safety is an issue that is really in need of more attention. I can give other examples and such, but let's go on. Let me say something about democracy here. Democracy, we see now, democracy has two components to it. There's the one we all know, which is procedural democracy, or what we call political democracy, and that's voting, the right to assembly, the right to petition the office holders, the right to run for office yourself, so forth, and elections and such. Then there's what I call substantive democracy, or others have called economic democracy. That is, the democracy also has an economic and social content. It must be measured by its outcomes and not just its ability to hold elections. I mean, this country can hold, nobody can deny we have an ability to hold elections. How reliable and honest they are, that's being called into question again. We have elections for president down to dog catcher and city commissioner, water commissioner, school board, whatever. But the question is, what's the output? What does this do for us in terms of the actual payoff, the substantive democracy? Is there some measure of economic justice that helps in the development of our lives and in the preservation of political democracy?
0: That was the first part of a one-hour lecture by Dr. Michael Parenti. After receiving his PhD in political science from Yale, Parenti has taught at colleges and universities in the United States and abroad. Parenti grew up in a conservative, Catholic, working-class Italian community in New York City. He's a prolific author and engaging speaker. He serves on the board of judges for Project Censored, and is the author of 22 books, among them Democracy for the Few, Super Patriotism, History as Mystery, and most recently, God and His Demons. Come back when TUC Radio returns, when Parenti names the movers and shakers for and against the expansion of democracy. 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TUC Radio takes its name from an aeronautical term. Time of useful consciousness is the time between the beginning of oxygen deficiency and the loss of consciousness, the brief moment in which a pilot may save the plane. My name is Maria Gelaiden. Thank you for listening. Give us a call.

0: our deepest devotion, as we visit and listen, we are all part of a spiritual voyage called Song of the Soul. You're going to have some real fun today for Song of the Soul. Our guest is Billy Simons Jr., who I ran into by seeing and loving a number of the video reels he shared online, mostly about current political issues and turmoil. Plus, he has a wonderful sense of humor that adds an extra charge to his songs. I researched a bit and found he was making music back close to 20 years ago, but then there were some years of quiet on the music front, overlapping with a book or more that he issued. The point is that Billy Simons Jr. has amazing creativity and talent, considerable depth and insight and humor, so it's a delight to have him here today. In fact, he's so delightful that we blew far beyond our 55-minute broadcast limit. So if you want to hear a wonderful extra 16 minutes of great stories and background, you'll have to listen to the uncut version on northernspiritradio.org. Thankfully, we had production help today from Andrew Jansen. Billy Simons Jr. now joins us via Zoom from near Atlanta, Georgia. Billy, here we are, back for Song of the Soul.
1: Glad to see you again.
0: And we did something earlier with Spirit in Action, your song, Mother of Three. So I hope people do check that out. Do you have people tracking you for your music mostly via Bandcamp versus your website?
1: It seems like most of the people listening are on Spotify, just based off of the when you have music on there, you get listener data. So I know at any given point, like right now, if there's 40,000 people a month that are listening, I can kind of get that data. Which all the social media websites, the traffic flow kind of comes and goes. You have peaks and valleys. There was a peak where most of the traffic was through TikTok, and then that kind of quieted down. And then it picked up on Instagram for a while, and then Facebook. And now I don't know where. But Spotify's numbers are usually the most, at least, consistent.
0: Well, I was checking you out via Bandcamp because I think that's got more comprehensive. And I like seeing the lyrics. I like seeing the history of where you've gone. I think you're 42 years old, if that's my memory.
1: That's right.
0: And it looks to me that your music basically took off around 2008. So you would have been mid-20s at that time.
1: Correct.
0: Give me a little bit history of your music. Did you grow up playing music, writing songs? Were you a poet all along? Were you an artist? I think you have elements of all those.
1: Yes, I've always been into art in one form or another. So there's a lot of drawing and doodling when I was a kid. And anytime I've taken breaks from music, I end up going back to visual art. And some of that is children's artwork. I've done a couple kids' books. Also did a book that is somewhere between a grown-up's book and a children's book. It's more of a Shel Silverstein anthology of poems and illustrations that I wrote during COVID called Earth is Not a Planet. And it was a kind of a day-by-day self-medicating process of trying to process feelings both during a pandemic and with a new baby. And so music started. My brother was a classical pianist starting when he was like six. And I was a jealous brother who saw my brother coming home with trophies and was getting annoyed by it. So I tried piano for a little bit. I tried drum lessons. I played clarinet for almost a decade. And I don't think I started playing guitar until I was about 12 or 13, and started in the classic rock, kind of blues, Jimi Hendrix, Stevie Ray Vaughan stuff that people get into. And eventually, I think when I was right around somewhere later in high school, started writing songs that were really bad, as they should be when you start writing. Played more in college, put out a demo in college because I had a friend who met a friend who was a producer. I met another kid in college who was studying music. And so I was playing shows in New York and then got wrapped up in work in my 20s and just kind of put my guitar away for a while. But then it would come back out. And then I started playing shows when I was living in New York. And in that time, got to open for some cool acts, some people that I wouldn't have gotten to play for otherwise. And sometimes those make sense. Sometimes they didn't. You know, it's like opening for Bobby McFerrin was really cool. And I'm glad I got to do that. I don't know if there was musical synergy there. Same thing with Susan Tedeschi. I love Susan Tedeschi, but I don't think someone would necessarily pair us together. And so music came back again around 2024, I think, is when that was. And so there's music scattered all through between 2020 through 2007 or 2008 and now. And some of those albums I've taken some off of Spotify because looking back, I'm like, eh, that's really not what I want to. They're still out there somewhere on the internet, I'm sure.
0: Well, I know people are eager to start hearing your music. So how do we start out with Billy Simons Jr.?
1: I think we're starting out with Green Bananas.
0: That does go back a ways. So in terms of your discography, it's

0: quite a ways back.
1: Yeah, it does.
0: All the names in here and such make me think it's a real person, a real situation.
1: So my father, who fortunately is in good health, spends a lot of time thinking and talking about his own mortality. And when I am not trying to encourage him to not think that way, I'm trying to think about what he's actually going through and thinking about, because I don't know what it's like to be 76. And so coming from a Mediterranean family, there's a lot of morbidity, and it's a different view on life. And so there's been a lot of thought going into that specifically, and there are pieces of that that were taken from personal experience, but fortunately not from one single person that is declining at the moment.
0: You're Billy, and that seems pretty simple. Yolanda seems a much more complex name, maybe more Mediterranean.
1: Yeah, you know, when I was writing it, I was trying to find a name that wouldn't be attached to anyone that I knew specifically, that had the right syllables and that had the right feel to it, as far as something like you're asking, like a question. There's a question around that. Like, is it, if I had picked a name of someone who was Vietnamese, for example, this all of a sudden could sound like a Vietnam vet who met, you know, it has that type of narrative behind him in some capacity. And so, yeah, there's some question marks around it.
0: Clearly, there's a lot of heart in this, and it's not real clear with where the heart's going, but it's clear that there's a lot of heart. Even when you say light up another cigarette or something, there's a sense of heart being in stasis or fleeing or moving towards something. Where is your heart when you're singing it?
1: With that particular song, especially because present day, it's one of the few songs that does not have any political foundation to it. It is just a heartfelt song about the stage that a lot of 40-something-year-old people are in right now, where we have the joy of our kids, but we also have the sadness of the decline of our parents. And so it is primarily thinking about what that phase of life will feel like, and really trying to enjoy the phase of life that we're in is kind of where my headspace is.
0: You'll hear all of that and more in Billy Simmons Jr.'s song, Green Bananas.

but now his tank is running low, and he wonders if he'll leave a set of footprints when he goes. How his plans all turn to dreams, and how his dreams got left behind, and how you never really fail until you finally stop trying. Well, then he rattled off a cough, and as he shuffled in his sheets, he was overcome with gratitude and faded off to sleep, thinking.

0: I hope you felt some of the depth that Billy Simons Jr. conveys through his songs, and that one, Green Bananas. I happen to have, by the way, Billy, some green bananas up on my shelf right there. Does that make me an optimist?
1: It makes you an optimist. Exactly what that does.
0: Where did the name come from?
1: We had a family friend who was on the older side, but not in great health. And so a friend had asked how he was doing, kind of gave some details. And so what she said back with a smirk was, "Sir, tell me he's not buying green bananas anymore." And I chuckled over it. And then I immediately took out my phone and I wrote that down on my phone. I'm like, green bananas. Okay, let's do with that. And then I spent the first few days trying to write it, just like months later, thinking that it was going to be a funny song and trying to figure out what words I could rhyme bananas with. And there's bananas and bandanas. And I'm like, I don't know where this is going. And then somehow in the process, it turned into this really anything but funny song that, while not having someone specific exactly going through those things, having plenty of people in the past that we've either lost or friends who are going through things, just all these examples of what all that might feel like to someone in that stage.
0: I suppose it would be somewhat sacrilegious trying to rhyme bananas with mananas. You don't have any more mananas.
1: Just omit the tilde? Yeah.
0: Yeah.
1: Trying to figure out where you can do that is always interesting. I was listening to a Weird Al song with my daughter this morning, and she said, "What does a nutter mean?" Because we're listening to Amish Paradise. And I was like, he's rhyming it with another, but he's saying a nutter, the same way that in How the
0: hello
1: Grinch
0: mutter,
1: stole,
0: hello
1: stole,
0: fodder.
1: Yeah, hello mutter, hello fodder. Or in The Grinch, it says he goes down the chimbley because they have to rhyme it with nimbly. And it's just, sometimes it's funnier that way.
0: By the way, your book that you wrote, and online people can listen to stories, chapters with it, and artwork that you have with it. Does being so impassioned about music as you are the last couple of years, does that mean you don't no longer get writer's cramp doing your pictures?
1: The more I work on it, the easier it gets to work through something. It doesn't mean that good things come out, but it's easier to do the work. I was looking at it the other day with my kids and thinking how I missed doing that, because the challenge there was trying to do something every day that was thoughtful or creative, which is, in hindsight, I'm surprised that I could pull that off. But it is, like I said before about playing piano versus guitar, anything you do is in some way, there's an opportunity cost to it because you're not getting to do something else. But I will say that when I do step back from political content, it is harder to find original ideas, things to write about. Because I don't just generally love writing love songs. They come out here and there.
0: If you write love songs in the same way that John Prine wrote the song, "Blue Umbrella, Rest Upon My Shoulder, Hide the Pain While the Rain Makes Up My Mind. My feet are wet from thinking these things over." That he had a way to, love was new thing.
1: Yes. Well, and I think it would help if you got married four or five different times, as he did. But no, he is my primary source of inspiration. He's my favorite. And so there's always that quest to just, without making it sound like John Prine, to take influences for something without making it sound like you're just trying to do that thing.
0: Well, prove it to us with another song then.
1: Jesus Went to Heaven might be a good example of something that, in the process of writing, you're trying to convey something that John might do, that's something that's sad, in a way that's still going to make you kind of chuckle. And it's an uncomfortable chuckle. And it's one of those songs where you're playing it live, I enjoy the awkwardness in the room sometimes.
0: Enjoy the awkwardness. That tells me something deep about your psyche. But well, I do think John Prine would have been happy to have written this song. It's both sad and humorous, which is, I think, why he'd be able to be in neighbors with this song. It is Jesus Went to Heaven by Billy Simons Jr., here today for Song of the Soul. Let's go meet Jesus.
2: Hanging out atop that cross with one last breath of air, Jesus checked his watch and said, "I think I'm out of here." They took him down and stored him in a big old dusty cave. And in the morning sun, he got up.

Cause it isn't fair to you to have these beggars in the world. And it isn't fair to you if men like men and girls like girls. You don't have to tolerate what other people do. I've but one commandment, only love.

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He said, "It's finished," and he read

0: I don't know how it affected you folks as you're listening to Song of the Soul and you hear Jesus went to heaven with an AK-47. I'm sure that for some people it's troubling. It is troubling to most of us because there are people who I think actually think of Jesus in that way, which blows my mind considering I've read the entire Bible and that's not the Jesus portrayed anywhere there, not even remotely. So in your case, Billy, having grown up in the North, New England and New York, and now living down in Georgia, I was just wondering if you sense a difference. Maybe it's not true in the center of the big cities in any case, right? They tend to be liberal havens of sorts. But do you have people you run into who might have the AK-47 ready for you?
1: Yes, I think the more confusing thing, and this probably isn't just here, but I think it is here to maybe a larger extent than it might be in Boston, for example, is the amount of people who otherwise, in any other time in history, you would not think that they were on that side of the line. It is an unfortunate piece of luggage that I carry around with me, wondering, when we see certain people around town, if they have heard any of these songs. If that is affecting the way that they're approaching our relationship or the way that they're talking to my wife or they're looking at our kids or anything like that. Because there are a lot of people that seem otherwise like very good people, decent people.
0: Well, let's go right into another of your songs after I remind our listeners that they are listening to Song of the Soul. We've been doing this for 20 plus years, and you can find us on our website, northernspiritradio.org. All kinds of wonderful musicians and activists who I've interviewed for Song of the Soul and Spirit in Action. Please delve in, find those riches. Most of them are accurately, I think, described as evergreen interviews. They're not just about the issue of the moment. And so you'll find something that has more depth and lasting and you can carry with you into the future. Also on the site, you'll find the list of the stations across the U.S. that carry our programs, some 38 of them who are scattered states far and wide, about 20 different states. I think six or eight of them are in California, and there's a few in Texas and over in Massachusetts. They're all around the place. And so please support those community radio stations. It's absolutely crucial these days that we have alternate forms of news because the mass media has been bought up by five or six different hands to control much of our news. And they've unfortunately been buckling under to limitations in free speech that our government is doing right now. And I do hope that you'll support your community radio station because they're not buckling under and they're riding with a free rein. 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We don't take money from government or from corporations. And the point is that we want to serve our listeners, not some other financial interest. And so please do make a donation when you visit and post a comment. You are also donating to us when you give us suggestions of who we should be visiting with next, connecting us up to the important issues and people of the day on northernspiritradio.org. And that's also where you'll find a link to billysimonsjr.com. And you'll find a link also to his Bandcamp page, which I think is a very nice way to encounter his music. Spotify works fine, but I like the Bandcamp interface better, in part because you can also be supporting the musician in a much better way. So we've got two songs down. I think we've got four more to go. What should we do next?
1: The Sound of the American Way, it is effectively satire, right? It is approaching something tragic, intentionally not sounding tragic, because it feels as though that's how things are put out to us. And so it is a song of gun violence and the absurdity of the way that we approach it, or don't approach it for that matter. And it was written after Luigi, whose last name I can't remember, shot the CEO from United Healthcare. And yeah, it is of the more absurd variety. So I've got two or three that we're going to talk about today that are of the more absurd variety, and this is one of them for sure.
0: It's maybe absurd, but it also is just far too day to day. The thing I noticed in Jesus Went to Heaven, you end up with the line, God bless the USA, which should not be condoning of mass murder of children. I mean, just you'd think that those two should not fit in the same bucket. And this one ends with, thoughts and prayers, right? Unfortunately, you can take phrases like that and it feels ludicrous that someone would say them. And yet it's commonplace. And my mind still, I haven't accommodated to it because I think there's people who otherwise are very, very good people, who are very compassionate, who are very helpful to all of their neighbors, care about them, and yet who just seem to be able to not see the damage that they're supporting often politically.
1: Yeah, there's a really good commercial that I saw online for gun control, and there's a kid drowning in a pool. Have you seen this one?
0: I don't think so.
1: There's a child drowning in a pool, and the mother comes out to help, and there's someone there like cleaning the pool, watching, just saying, thoughts and prayers. And there's like a neighbor mowing his lawn, watching the kid drowning, going, thoughts and prayers. And it's just basically everyone just watching it happen and no one's helping, which is, again, an absurd and perfect kind of perspective on what it feels like. And this is the danger of political identity within parties, is that you end up having people who don't care the least bit about guns glomming on to a pro-gun agenda because that's what my team does. And obviously that doesn't make things any closer towards in the way of progress. This song speaks to what I was saying to you the other day when we spoke about, if we just mention the things that are happening in plain words, do you not hear how absurd this sounds?
0: Yeah, it's hard to watch. And so I'm hoping, folks, that as you listen to this song, Sound of the American Way, that it both causes you ulcers and it also causes you to not sit and watch the drowning person while you're saying thoughts and prayers. I'm hoping that it actually leads to action. And I hope that's what Billy Simons Jr. is promoting by sharing this song. I'm pretty sure it is. Let's listen to The Sound of the American Way.
2: In the good old USA, you can shoot folks every day, at the grocery, in a mall, or in a church. Well, you can shoot kids in a school. Well, we've only got one rule. 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

news of a show when the president himself came on TV. He said, hurry now, act fast. These commemorative guns won't last, and they work in any place, on any rigs, that's guaranteed.

without a boomstick in your hand. And 10 in 10 true patriots agree to be the first kid in your district to be a verified statistic. 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

0: when I woke up from my sleep in the glow of my TV, with a static crackling through the morning air. Was it all a fever dream, or was it real as it seemed? Well, I closed my eyes and bowed my head and sent out thoughts and prayers.
1: Three songs into The Song of the Soul from Billy Simmons Jr. I hope you have a sense that Billy has a real gift with words. What I actually find interesting is at the same time you're weaving great things with your words and your voice, your fingers are weaving great things on the strings. And those don't necessarily go together, but in this case, you know, you're the whole package. And that's what we get in The Sound of the American Way. Were you a poet before you were a musician? I mean, you started music very early, so I don't know which came first, the chicken or the poem.
2: There was definitely a period in high school where I went the path of probably a lot of kids where I got really into, and I'm not calling Jim Morrison a poet because that's questionable, but I got really into Jim Morrison as the idea of a poet and thought the Doors were super cool and like started writing things then. And there's always been an aspiration to try and figure out how to say more meaningful things with either less language or more flowery language. And so sometimes you have these very terse, short, right? Not necessarily Hemingway, but maybe more Prine, where you're saying a lot with not too many words. And then sometimes there is the more loquacious, let me show you what words I know approach. But I think that the focus has tried to be on message and whatever the story or the meaning is, more so than here's a melody or here's my voice or here's how I play guitar. Ideally, you can get them all together, but try to keep the message and the words at the foreground.
1: Anyway, Jim Morrison did some amazing things, and I'm not sure he was of sound mind, but he definitely had a fertile mind.
2: I will tease about some things. I mean, he had a huge impact on me at the time, and I loved the Doors for a long time. I remember having a kind of a music, I don't know what you would want to call it. He was someone that I learned a lot from, who, when I was probably 20, was like, that's not good. You don't want that. And I was like, oh, hold on a second.
1: You got to watch your influences.
2: That's exactly right.
1: Well, I do want to get in full amount of music, and probably all that we're talking won't fit in the 55-minute broadcast, so people should remember to check out my website, nordenspiritradio.org, for the full uncut version of this interview with Billy Simmons Jr. What do you want to share next?
2: Drill Baby Drill. This was, again, a kind of a revisiting of ongoings in the kind of the same, a similar narrative of like, here are some harsh realities that seem to be happening, including people who are supporting this not living life any better than before, but without any humor. It's a somber song that ends up being led by this kind of deep drum, as opposed to the other songs saying more or less, these things that we're doing are affecting other people that we don't know in many cases. This one is saying that this one affects you, though, in these kind of ways. Things like whether or not trickle-down economics are working for you, or family who's struggling because of what's happening. And it's family that you care about that may also be supporting things like this, and how mantras and identities can get all tied up in this whole mess, which is the kind of the echoing of Drill Baby Drill. It's like, no matter what else is going on, we have our warrior cry. Is that working out for you?
1: It was drilling a particular issue. Maybe you're in Massachusetts, or maybe, well, actually, you're probably down in Georgia at that time. I'm not sure. The drilling in particular, and particularly with fracking, that affected a lot of people.
2: Not necessarily the fracking itself. And that's kind of where I'm using some poetic license to have Drill Baby Drill just be the idea. It's a placeholder for the idea of a war cry or a slogan of a group of people. So whether or not it's the actual drilling that's affecting you, it is all these other things happening at the same time. So when it's factories closing down and people losing their jobs, when it's products being sold overseas and people aren't coming here anymore, all these different things that affect the way that people are living here do affect us on a day-to-day basis. So maybe the drilling doesn't affect us today, and that's not the thing that's directly affecting you right now. But these other things happening in sequence, much like people just choosing to follow gun support because that's what the party's doing. And, you know, if you haven't lost a child or a family member in a school shooting, I'm sure you feel differently about it than if you have.
1: This song drills down into our hearts too. It names so many of the problems associated with it that too many of us ignore when the anthem is raised for the thing that actually harms a lot of us. The song is Drill Baby Drill by Billy Simmons Jr.

With your hammers and your shovels, it's a fool's gold you chase. As if chaos and destruction are the things that made us great. It is said a house united is a house that never falls. Now we hang our flag inverted from the high.

0: Hopefully, folks, when you hear the words drill, baby, drill, what you feel is a call to prevent such wanton damage to our environment, to our people, to the entire world. And I hope that's what gets evoked by Billy Simons Jr. by that name. Again, you do a lot of political tinged songs, and to some degree, we'll name them as political, but I name them as just life affirming or excoriating the lack of life affirmingness of that. And it does lead you to be rather glum as you're singing the songs on video, because there's a lot to be glum about. Actually, I get a lot of my news these days. I prefer to get it from the late night TV folks who at least do it with humor,
1: Humor, yes.
0: because otherwise I could just end up grinding my teeth and crying.
1: This is why I end up taking breaks. Like, there's a year, last year I put out three albums and some singles, and after a year of doing that, I was like, I can't keep up with that. Like, I'm going to drive myself crazy, because what you find yourself doing is, at least in my position, was you're seeking out bad news. You're reaching out for what else can I look at, put under the microscope, and then be like, why are we doing this? That doesn't mean those things aren't happening all the time, but you can drive yourself insane doing that.
0: Let's go to another of your songs.
1: So we've got two left, and I want to end you on one specific one. So we'll move on to If a Tree Fell. And what I will say about If a Tree Fell is that the more I do this, the more I'm trying to focus on writing things that aren't hyper-specific. Hyper-specific things become timely, and then there's not much reason to listen to them later. And if you're going to spend the time working on something and creating it, I think you want it to have a little bit of shelf life. And songs that are about the mispronunciation of acetaminophen,
0: That's easy for you to say.
1: what's that? So I wrote a song about that last year, and 6 months go by, and it's an interesting little time capsule. That all being said, If a Tree Fell, I wrote a couple weeks after I said I wasn't going to write an Epstein song, and I sat down one morning, and it just kind of all like spilled out, and without much thought, I recorded it, and I put it on TikTok, and then shortly thereafter Spotify, and it's been the most listened to thing I've put out. It is also probably the least comfortable to listen to. It's an awful subject, and so the song should have some awful, awful language in it, I think. And it is, I mean, it's Arlo inspired, it's Woody inspired, it is, there's a lot of Charlie Daniels somewhere in there. I don't know, there's just a lot of different forms of music that kind of fell out when I was writing it. It's another one where playing it live, there's a lot of uncomfortable laughter, because it ends with nothing funny at all. And that's part of like the, oh, okay, we're talking about this. All right.
0: This song is horrible and great. I love your mastery of word in this song, in the chorus, when you say, "Now the devil plays his fiddle while the patels they all diddle." Little kids, my mouth can't even say that. But when you refer to grab them by the bushes and so on, it is specific. But unfortunately, it's a disease that permeates our society. And so I'm glad you're calling it out. And I am afraid it hurts my soul too much, because I've had these discussions when you exactly as you portray in the song. Oh, wait, this. No, it's this. No, it's this. And so, folks, memorize this and use it in your next discussion with a person who is ignoring the tree in front of them, can't see the forest or the trees. And the song is If a Tree Fell by Billy Simons Jr.
2: Well, if a tree fell down in the middle of the woods, but you didn't hear the sound because you don't hear good, and you got both your fingers in your ears. So I'll hold your hand and I'll turn you around, and I'll show you there what's on the ground, and you'll tell me, man, that tree's been there for years. Then I look at you and you look at me, and I ask, well, who cut down that tree? And you say, I don't see a single tree around. Well, I say that there is a tree, in fact, and that man you see with the golden axe, well, all his life he's bragged about chopping it down. There's interviews from late night TV, and on The View, that dude was seedy. It seemed no tree could be too young to fell. Well, that's not fair, if I'm being honest. He made it clear when he laid it on us. He probably wouldn't touch a tree that's only 12. Now the devil plays his fiddle while the petals, they all diddle little kiddos that society forgot. So long as you own the libs, you can have your way with kids, and we all will just pretend that you did not. See, some folks bought a basket that was red, white, and blue, and they put their eggs all in it, which you're not supposed to do. And they handed all those ivory ovals over to that man who was standing in the forest with a hatchet in his hand. And did I mention that he used to own a pageant full of trees, where he'd go backstage to see them without any other leaves? And he'd always been quite open about acting on his whooshes, because when you're good at hedging, you can grab them by the bushes. Is this metaphor too flowery? Is it working like it should? Is it clear that there's a problem with the way he handles wood? And I can't tell you how to feel about abusing helpless children. Some folks look up to heroes, yeah, and some look up to villains. And you may like your beef expensive and your airplanes to be grounded, and you may like to help the wealthy make sure little kids get pounded. You don't have to like the way I vote or how I look or smell, but oh sweet Lord, look at the tree and just acknowledge that it fell. Now the devil plays his fiddle while the pedos they all diddle little kiddos that society forgot. So long as you own the libs, you can have your way with kids, and we all will just pretend that you did not.
0: Billy Simons Jr. sure has a way with words and for capturing our real life experience. I'm sure many of you have had the experience that he describes in If a Tree Fell. And I'm hoping that somehow his putting it into words for you helps free your energies to deal with it better next time it happens, because it will happen again in today's society. Again, Billy has been writing a lot of, you might be considered politically relevant songs these days, but this is also just life. I don't know how many women, how many girls have been abused, and you could put it in the same language, all the defenses that go around it. And the fact that you've cited this, Billy, and so clearly spelled it out, the way that this kind of thing goes, I hope frees up some people's minds to deal with it differently.
1: Yeah, I have similar hopes. And I was concerned initially, at least, with it being interpreted the wrong way, or you having never been in that position, you don't know how it's received. And I am grateful to have received the number of messages I have from people who have been through something as awful as that and have spoken kind words about the song, because that is certainly not, you know, that's not one of those mistakes. Like, oh, sorry, you misinterpreted what I was trying to say. There's not a lot of room for mistake making on that one. And it's similar to Jesus Went to Heaven. You know, it could be interpreted as insensitive, I think, to a certain set of ears. I don't know how else better to word it.
0: Do you have a favorite line in that song?
1: Are you asking because you do?
0: I do. And it might not be everybody's favorite, but I think one of the most profound, it's simple, but at the same time, it's also profound. Folks bought a basket that was red, white, and blue, put their eggs all in it, which they're not supposed to do. And that, I think, was exactly, it's folksy, but it's also this profound thing that's naming something really big in our society. It's up there with a flag to cow won't get you into heaven anymore. It touches on something very simple and profound. And that's why I happen to particularly like that line.
1: I've gotten a handful of comments about that specific thing. It's also a line that lends itself to saying it very clearly. Like, some things can get kind of tied up in the rhythm or in the cadence of things. And the very clear kind of staccato nature of that line is intentional. So thanks.
0: Do you have a other line that's your favorite? Because this is really about your song of the soul, not mine.
1: Thank you. No, I like the way that line flows into the next line, too, with the oval ivories. But it's all this kind of the same place. That, and also just the general idea in the first kind of couple lines of the song of, you know, if a tree fell down in all the woods and you didn't hear the sound because you don't hear good, you got both your fingers in your ears. It's kind of leading with this idea of, like, just to be clear, I don't think you're listening. I think oftentimes about where optimism meets pessimism and where kind of positive thinking meets reality. And I hope that I don't linger in this space of pessimism too long, which is why I wanted to have the last song be Bless Your Heart, because it is more optimistic. It is kind of like a fatherly talking to a kid type of song about kind of navigating life. It was from the album that I put out in 2018 called Bless Your Heart. Unlike Green Bananas, which is, gee, I wonder what it's like to be 80 years old and maybe, you know, of declining health. This is more of a, okay, I'm 40 or close enough to it at the time. What are some of the things that I've actually learned? What things would I want to instill in my kids? Or just general approaches that maybe I've taken that haven't been the right approaches. And while the title in the South can sometimes be
0: Sarcasm.
1: Yeah. There was a little bit of that when I was writing it. I'm like, well, it is a sarcastic phrase, but in this context, it's not meant that way.
0: I was curious about that too, because I'm very aware of how that's used sometimes, but I didn't feel sarcasm at all in the song.
1: The hard thing about endless amounts of sarcasm and snarkiness is that when you say something not intending it, it can get people on their back foot a little bit. Yeah.
0: Some of the lines in there. So bless your heart and pray in this moment of silence and stay with me one more day. Bless your heart. There's no sarcasm there. That's nothing but deeply heartfelt. And it shines through in this song. So I'm glad you chose to end your Song of the Soul with this.
1: Thanks. When I was putting this list together, it's a challenging thing because you want to figure out like what songs say what I wanted to say. What are those things that I wanted to say is something that I want to echo now that it's already been written and it's out in the world. And then what kind of message am I leaving people with? Like I finished a show, came out for an encore, and then the last thing I played after a couple other songs was the song Norvax, Take Me Off of This Planet, or Get Me Off of This Planet rather, sorry. And it's a fun song to play, and there's a really meaningful bridge section listing kind of all of the atrocities that are going on before asking this alien to get me off this planet. And it's a song that people like to hear. But after I got off stage, I was like, I just left the stage with a message of, I hate it here, get me off of this planet. That's not how I want to leave a room full of people. Like, it's like, I like playing the song and it's a fun song and it's a meaningful song to me, but not like the outgoing message of a see you later as I go off on my into the sunset. And so this seems much more fitting for. Yeah, trying to be optimistic and trying to find the good things and trying to live in a very fun way. Like, it's very easy to get caught up reading things that make you want to pull your hair out all day. And then your kids come home from school and you get to be with them and play with them and cook dinner with them and put them to bed and read them books that still have pictures in them and not let it be annoying if they ask you to snuggle with them for longer than usual. And so, oftentimes in the middle of a set, playing this song kind of resets my head of like, boy, I'm complaining about a lot of stuff that the guy who wrote the last song would have told me. To find a better approach about as far as kind of making your way forward.
0: Again, I'm glad that you chose this song to end this up. I love Amy Goodman considerably, Democracy Now!, the show that she does. But oh my goodness, end that one every day with The World Sure is a Horrible Place. And I try and do with my Spirit in Action program. Here's the people who are working to make the world better. That's the message I want to convey so that we can have some hope. And I feel like this song, Bless Your Heart, has that same brightening sky for us. I'm thankful that you're bringing it to us.
1: Thank you for sharing it with everybody. I appreciate that.
0: Again, folks, we've had here Billy Simons Jr., website billysimonsjr.com, billysimonsbandcamp.com. 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Check him out everywhere where you get your videos and music. Get his book too. Check out his book and have some fun that way. Great storyteller. It's called Earth is Not a Planet. You'll have a lot of fun with it and all of his music and watch his videos. There's a whole set of them out there. Again, Billy, thanks so much for joining us for Song of the Soul.
1: Mark, thank you so much. It's been an absolute pleasure.
0: 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We'll see you next week for Song of the Soul. 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

Well, now, was that not a match made in heaven? Two early masters of the light touch, you might say. The pianist Teddy Wilson and the tenor sax legend Lester Young, who are this week rolling out the welcome mat to another edition of Adagio with your host, Drew Darling. So come on in, all are welcome. It's the final week of the merry, merry month of May, and what a time it is to be alive.

Here on the coast of Maine, the lilacs are in full-blown blossom. The songbirds are back, boats are filling the harbors, and that in itself is something to behold. The mid-coast of Maine is known for its beautiful wooden boats, sailboats especially, and they're out there now all freshly painted with glistening varnish, waiting patiently at their moorings.

and the osprey are back, the males putting on their acrobatic air show for the females. In these sky dances, as they're called, the males are said to climb sometimes to 300 feet. Come on, that's the height of a 30-story building. They hover briefly with their legs dangling and their tails fanned, then tuck their wings and swoop down in large, graceful arcs, calling all the while, "Hey, you like that one? Well, check this out!" Sometimes they come rolling in like they're riding down on a giant Ferris wheel, snatching up nest-building materials from the beach, seaweed or branches, or perhaps a fish, and bring them back to the female as offerings, as enticements, even though the selection process between them was completed years ago. Yes, ospreys mate for life, and yet still the males perform these acrobatic feats of strength and artistry just as they did the first time they selected each other.

before first light, so I can be outside in the earliest hints of gray dawn. And I tell you, come on out, it's worth every effort. With the air still wet and heavily perfumed with the lilacs, and the birds just starting in with their dawn chorus, the air perfectly still with not a soul in sight, the houses still dark, I make my way down to the harbor to go for very short swims and watch as each new day unfolds like a blossom that closes each night, reawakening with the dawn.

I mention all this because that's what it's all about, as far as I can tell. Not just going about our busy lives, moving through the day, hurrying from this place to the next, but being outside as perceptive as possible, even if for just 1 hour a day, and preferably the first hour of the day, taking in and appreciating all we can and dissolving into the natural world. Get up early and give it all you can, and it will give back to you more than you can imagine.

One morning, making my rounds, I came across my friend Jessica, who told me she and her husband go down to the beach each morning before sunrise for a little sky gazing, because according to what they've been reading, basking in the light of dawn and early sunrise, let's say that first 90 minutes of each day before the sun climbs past 17 degrees above the horizon, switches off the melatonin and tryptophan production, chemicals that help us sleep, and steps up production of serotonin, which is the body's feel-good chemical that is critical to our sense of well-being. Sunlight, she tells me, at this crucial period of the morning, which is generally tilted to the red spectrum because of the dust in the atmosphere, is also said to increase mental alertness, improve memory, enhance athletic performance, and help with the production of another of the brain's essential chemicals, dopamine. The red light just after sunrise also helps with improved eyesight and with our mitochondria, which has been known to boost our energy production and lower inflammation.

One of my favorite medical sources, Maine's own Dr. Christian Northrup, stresses that technically speaking, the retina is part of the brain. We are phototropic, she says, just as plants are. And when we absorb this early morning red spectrum sunlight in our retinas, in our brains, these photons coming directly from the sun itself activate circuitry throughout our bodies like an acupuncture treatment. It's an essential nutrient, she says, this natural light, and one reason so much of the population is nutritionally deficient is because they are light-starved. Because too much of the light we get is artificial, or worse, is the blue light we absorb through our phones and computer screens.

And another benefit of bathing in this early morning light is early to bed, early to rise, meaning that if getting up early to catch the magic of dawn and sunrise makes you want to go to bed earlier at night, so much the better, as that goes a long way to help entrain natural circadian rhythms, which has all sorts of health benefits, including a pronounced sense of well-being and overall happiness. And who among us couldn't use a little more of that these days?

We've been listening to selections from Angelo Badalamenti's soundtrack to the French film A Very Long Engagement, here on your favorite community radio station. And in case you've forgotten or are just joining us, the program is Adagio with me, Drew Darling, that airs each week at this time. And if you'd like more information on the music we're hearing, please visit our website, radioadagio.com. Just be sure to put Radio Adagio in as one word. And there you'll find all the details, plus interesting links you might enjoy, and sometimes videos of the performances we hear on the program.

what it means to be me. And you'd see, you'd agree, everybody should be free, cause if we ain't, we're murderous. Wish I could be like a bird in the sky. How sweet

0: Ladies and gentlemen, I must away, but I wanted first to pay homage to flowering genius cut down in its prime. This last week in May in 1997, the world lost one of its most original and promising young recording artists, Jeff Buckley. He was in Memphis to record the sequel to his monumental first recording, Grace, when on a late night whim he went for a swim in the Mississippi and disappeared from sight, his body later found floating in the famed Beale Street area. Thank you for listening, everyone. I'll leave you with a piece of his and another by Alison Krauss, and hope you'll come back next week for another production of Adagio.
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1: This is Peace Talks Radio, the radio series and podcast on peacemaking and nonviolent conflict resolution. I'm series producer Paul Ingalls, today with correspondent Sanjan in Berlin. You're joining us for part two of our investigation into conflict, and not just any kind of conflict. Not road rage on the highway, not with a stranger who cut in front of you at the bus stop, not even with that guy who talks too loud at the office. We're talking about conflict in the most intimate of places, at home, and in our shared living spaces. Whether you currently live with another person or not, you definitely did at some point in the past, even if it was only your family of origin. And even though the experience of living with roommates or a partner or in something like an intentional community is full of great things, like shared meals, spontaneous fun, companionship, there are also a multitude of places where we can get caught up in conflict. So Sen's two-part series has been looking at why we get into the conflicts we do when we live together, and how we can use conflict to better understand ourselves and each other, and what practically we can do about it. The conversations with our guests here in part two will focus on a specific kind of shared living space, that of intentional communities. These are communities that come together around a shared set of values and with a vision. And even though this might sound pretty different from your average roommate or cohabitation setup, there's actually quite a lot in common, so maybe you'll hear your own situation reflected in these stories. Here's our correspondent, Sanjan.
2: Distribution of household and community tasks. Who takes the initiative to set up a cleaning schedule? Who volunteers their free time to track grocery costs and manage shared finances? Who takes care of the kids or finds a babysitter? Who makes Christmas happen? Who is a social connector and makes the neighbors meet each other? Who is the emotional well-being fairy, constantly giving care and attention to those who need a shoulder to cry on? The topic of contribution and participation, according to community facilitator Laird Schaub, is a reliable lightning rod issue, one that tends to be full of tension and strong opinions for all people involved.
3: It's usually not the money part. It's usually the non-money part. The more tricky part is the labor contributions. And so you've got several ways this shows up. Well, one of them is what counts. You know, and some people are thinking, oh, shoveling snow, cleaning toilets. Okay, but what about the contributions on governance, like in committees or the accounting role? Does that count the same as pulling weeds in the garden? What about the social?
2: Yeah. What about emotional labor?
3: Sure, yeah. Sure. I mean, for instance, people are support roles or the people who plan parties. Does that count the same? Those are conversations. What counts to satisfy this expectation?
2: In my experience, the differences in participation that I've experienced in my community, they stir up feelings of unfairness,
3: yeah.
2: You know,
3: yeah.
2: Of feelings of either, oh, I'm being taken for granted, people are taking advantage of me, I'm not seen, I'm not appreciated. And I think you mentioned, you know, some people might feel like they're freeloaders,
3: yeah.
2: And others feel like they're martyrs. As you were mentioning before, that it's often much more about this emotional affective experience of the difference in participation than necessarily what is the concrete differential. How do we exist with those feelings? Because we can't equalize these dynamics. You know, they're going to be existing. That's just the way that society is. How can we allow those things to be present and not have them be draining for us?
3: Well, a lot of my answers to issues that come up in groups is you have to learn how to talk about hard things. And so in this case, a way on the topic of participation that I've had a fair amount of success with is let's take time to sort of go around the room and have everybody say, what is it you're doing for the community as however you define it? What do you think is a contribution to the community that you're doing? And that's important because a lot of people don't know what each other's doing. They know that somebody's not doing the same thing they're doing, and they often may feel like, I might be being taken advantage of because I'm doing this thing and others are not. And they're not aware of a different kind of contribution somebody's making that they're not doing. There's a way in which this may balance out more than they know. So information is important. And if it's easier to start rather than with accusations, start with self-disclosure. This is what I'm doing. Now, everybody may not value all those contributions equally, but at least they get a much richer picture of what actually is happening and all this, the wealth of contributions that are going on, I think it's good for groups to think of it as like a trip to the dentist. Every so often you have to clean your teeth. Well, every so often you have to go and clean up the accumulation of irritation. Let's get it out on the table. Let's work with it. Let's start. Let's reset.
2: There's an immediate challenge and an invitation that's also a challenge to reflect on yourself. And there's also a question because it does depend on people's level of their own awareness, right, and what the average group self-awareness level is. So if you've got a lot of people who are, you know, very reflective, they've done a lot of personal work, they're, you know, paying attention to themselves or paying attention to other people, there's going to be a higher chance that we don't have to get into these very difficult conversations so often because each person is doing their own work. But what happens when you have a group with very diverse levels of that self-awareness? And there are some people who are naturally, for whatever reason, more skilled at it and other people who are just not as skilled at it.
3: Well, and that's going to happen. What I discovered over decades of that work is what becomes highly predictive of whether or not you're going to enjoy living with somebody is not that they're just like me, but that their communication mm-hmm. skills and their self-awareness. So there's a lot of people that I know that I'm not the same as, but I'm totally confident I can work it out with them because I feel like they hear well. They're able to shift perspective mm-hmm. to see something from somebody else's eyes. They've learned to discern, like, what is really important or why do I want to be in reaction all the time? The primary challenge of group living is how do I disagree with somebody and feel like that brings us closer together rather than is draining? It's like, oh, you have a different idea about me, about this thing. You respond to this same event in a different way. Am I threatened by that? Or do I have a combative response or do I have a curious response? Maybe you're seeing something I'm missing. Let me pause and make sure I'm understanding what you're saying. You may help me. You may help me change my mind. That's a good experience rather than you are a threat to my worldview or the way I am in the world.
2: And another situation that I get myself into or I see myself in is there are these situations of disagreement and conflict, and there's going to be one party who's more skilled at relating and communicating than the other one. And it seems like then the onus is going to constantly be on that person to reach out right. to the less skilled, less willing person.
3: Good point.
2: How do we exist with that? You know, because of course it's in service of the long-term wellness of that relationship, but it can feel in the short term that it's like, oh my goodness, I have to always be the one who goes to you and brings you back. Mm-hmm. You know, that's at some point exhausting for me. And at some point I'm going to feel resentful about that.
3: You might. It's also, we have a culture that if you don't stop and think about it, that favors when you're thinking about meetings and stuff, some people are quicker to know what they want to say, are more facile in framing what they have to say. So

0: if you're not stopping and looking at what's actually happening, we inadvertently stack the deck in favor of certain qualities that are not necessarily helping the group do good work and make it uneven. So there's a lot of nuance to this. In the example you gave, you need to think around, all right, if it's always one person initiating, then that feels like a burden. And it's like, then that's a conversation. I'm feeling drained by the fact that it seems like I'm initiating all the time. Let's talk about that. I don't think there's like a right answer. It's like, let's bring that issue on the table and let's figure out what can we do with it.
1: I flip it over to Carl Steyert, another longtime community facilitator, to see what he has to say about this.
2: What I find really helpful is to just be aware of the limits of what we're capable of, you know, to be realistic. Like, what can we do with the resources we have? And how can we try to structure our shared living in such a way to help everybody resource themselves as well as possible? Let's add another factor of challenge, which is the fact that, let's say, some people are really passionate about looking at interpersonal dynamics and navigating conflict with care, and some people really are not interested and willing to engage in that way. Well, okay, first off, just having that awareness and knowing, okay, that's putting some constraints on the vision of what I can lean into in that community, in a sense, in that, okay, if we all have full-time jobs, then we have a limited amount of time together to be building a life together. To me, that doesn't mean giving up on community. It just means I need to set realistic goals for what I hope to accomplish in my shared living experience, if that's the amount of time we have together. Similarly, if we don't share the same kind of values and vision around how we want to relate, because to me, how we deal with conflict is actually one of the more fundamental aspects of our vision for community.
1: How has it been for you to navigate some people being more skilled and resourced than others, and those being typically the people who might step into leadership roles or who take on more responsibility or ownership for the well-being of a community and its members? Because I think that resentment can tend to be a thing that builds up over time when the same people over and over enact responsibility. How have you seen that be navigated?
2: When I think about these kinds of dynamics in community, I often think about both. There's the individual dimension, there's the collective dimension, there's the inner dimension, and there's the outer dimension. And by that, I mean, for example, there's the inner work that an individual can do to really resource themselves on a personal level, to set healthy boundaries, to sort of realize, okay, this is what I'm joyfully or willing to take on in terms of leadership or responsibility in a community, or this is how much listening I feel capable to do in a way that's healthy for me. And then realize, okay, like I need to set a boundary, you know, that I need to be able to set my own limits and not overextend myself as a community member. And I think it's something that many of us learn through living in community, is how to live healthily in an interdependent way. In other words, how can I care for my own needs and care for other people's needs, not in either or way, but in a way that really is constantly sensing into, am I actually overextending towards service when my own basic well-being is getting depleted? And similarly, I think it's important for us to realize that when we live in community, we impact other people. Other people do have needs. And I think it's crucial to learn to have care and to be contributing to others and not only to focus on one's own needs. So I think that's in the work that I do, in the training and the facilitation I do with community, is like how to help people navigate that both and of self-care and community care, and to develop the inner awareness to set healthy boundaries.
1: By now, you might have the impression that people who want to live in a place like an intentional community will all be pretty hippie and out there. Maybe you might think, well, most people there are probably pretty peace-loving and conflict-avoidant. Why do we keep talking about conflict? Even lots of people who get involved in intentional communities might have that initial belief that if it takes so much self-awareness, empathy, and communication skills, and if people are really aligned on their values and vision for the place,

0: if they live in together, then by the time they all get together, shouldn't that already eliminate most kinds of conflict? Haven't they already selected for the best possible situation where conflict has the least chance of arising? Well, from the way I'm describing it, you might not be surprised that in fact, even with all this curation, communities are still made up of a diverse range of people, and societal dynamics that we might believe we've left at the door somehow have a way of creeping back in, and often faster than you might imagine.
1: I'll start by saying, we see often this dynamics related to, let's say, power, privilege, or rank that show up in the wider society. They often, if not always, are going to be sort of replicated or show up in some way in our living spaces and communities as well. In many communities I've either lived in or been a part of, I'll hear people who identify as female saying, hey, I'm uncomfortable with how much it seems like the women in this community are defaulting into certain kinds of roles. Mm. Are, for example, cleaning the kitchen more, or, you know, doing more cooking or something like that. So those wider societal patterns definitely get replicated in communities, especially if we're not consciously addressing them and creating kind of counterbalances. So, for example, and again, in a really practical sense, how do we address like an imbalance of maybe people's tendency to take on things like cooking or cleaning? Mm-hmm. It does happen, especially if the community gets a bit larger, we may actually have some degree of sort of specialization or division of labor where people kind of can, maybe somebody really loves to cook, whatever their gender identity is, they may really love to cook, and somebody else really likes to do maintenance work, and somebody else really likes to do admin. So, but as long as I think people are consciously choosing and aware of that choice, and we're you know, then I think that we can still be helping to address some of the injustices or inequalities that happen in the larger society and make sure that we're bringing them into conscious awareness and creating healthier patterns in community.
0: What I hear in what you said is the importance of first being aware that there are these societal dynamics and then trying to address them. We're not going to address them perfectly in communities, but making an effort to instill a structure around it so that the structure itself takes care of it.
1: Absolutely. And what you've said speaks to a major, major sort of set of principles that I bring into my work with communities and actually all kinds of organizations, not just intentional communities, but also nonprofits and corporations and other kinds of neighborhoods. But with communities, having a clear sense of systems to address different needs in the community. One of the things that I like to keep in mind is that conflict is a natural occurring thing in any relationship, community, system, etc. And I think that's important to keep in mind because unfortunately, many of us have had life experiences where conflict hasn't gone well. And so if we've had experiences, whether in childhood, whether in workplaces, friendships, where conflict hasn't gone well, we can, if that's our recurring experience, begin to just have an equation in our head that like conflict is bad, conflict should be avoided. And so if I continually have bad experiences with conflict, I'm going to avoid conflict. And unfortunately, it doesn't make conflict go away. It just makes conflict go underground, which sometimes can lead it to be sort of this lurking landmine or volcano that then sort of comes out sideways or erupts even more dangerously or damaging in the future.
2: You've been listening to Carl Steyart, community facilitator and nonviolent conflict trainer, with correspondent Senjan. To listen to her full interview with Carl and all the other guests in our program today and to get to links to their work, go to peacetalksradio.com. That's peacetalksradio.com, and find the September 2022 episode. We'll hear more from correspondent Senjan and her guests on today's part two about conflict in the most intimate of places, at home and in our shared living spaces. Short break here, and our program resumes soon.

0: You're listening to Peace Talks Radio, the radio series and podcast on peacemaking and nonviolent conflict resolution. I'm series producer Paul Ingalls, today with correspondent Sen John, and now more of her part two investigation into conflict in the most intimate of places, at home and our shared living spaces.
1: One aspect of larger societal dynamics that we seem to not be able to shake are power differentials and the dynamics they create in a group. For this, we return to Maria Silvia from part one and how she sees the uneven distribution of power in groups.
2: I think the problem is that we don't see it. We don't see them, the inequalities. I think that power is always unevenly distributed. This is very bad news. Very bad news for people. There are still, especially people creating intentional communities, who are still, you know, hanging to the belief that a certain decision-making system, a certain organizational structure can make power equal. And I don't see that happening, at least not in my lifetime and my daughter's lifetime. Maybe at some point humans will evolve so much that we will be closer to that. For now, power is always unevenly distributed.
1: It's a kind of a rude awakening for people who are idealistic or who believe that as long as we have the same values or we come from the same background or we're interested in the same things, we're driven by the same mission and vision, that the power inequalities will be lessened. But I myself live in an intentional community, an international one in Berlin, and for me, this is so painfully obvious that it's not true, and that, as you say, most likely will never be true because nothing is equal in the world or nothing is equal in nature and society. It cannot be that way. We're different.
2: It is extremely painful, I think, to our hearts to accept this. But so much more painful to work under the pretense, really, that no, we have conquered that and we are beyond that. Because what happens when you are in that train of thought is that you start leaving people behind because this lack of awareness. And the thing with power is that we are very aware of how unevenly distributed it is when we don't have it. But when we're in a situation in which we do have it, we are not so aware.
1: That's one of the central tenets of power.
2: Exactly.
1: And how it works.
2: So it's so important to befriend this energy of power, you know, to learn to live very close to it and have that flexibility to realize, like, I'm Maria, if I'm talking with, you know, my 10-year-old niece, I have almost all the power. Now, I'm Maria talking with this white founder man in my community. I am at the bottom of the barrel. And we have to, I think, develop this ability to fluctuate within, in the context, in the social situations that we are, to really be present in an appropriate way, given the power that we have in that situation. So things like race and gender should always be right there at the tip of your fingers in terms of power distribution. Always, even in your marriage, if it applies to your marriage, in intimate friendships, in any place where these levels of conversation are welcomed. They are not always welcomed, unfortunately. But if they are, you should not be the one blocking them with your lack of awareness.
1: Okay, we've talked a lot about conflict, how it can arise in shared living spaces, why it might arise in the moments it does, and what it might mean to each person involved. And my resounding, brilliant conclusion: it's complex and depends on a lot of things. You can clap now. But seriously, conflict is complex because people are complex. And that means that systems that are made up of people are orders of magnitude more complex. And as if we haven't dug into enough fodder for conflict, we're about to delve into one more factor, a deeply psychological one. Have you ever had a nightmare roommate? One where everything seemed like it should be fine, even fantastic on paper. But then, after a little while of living together, you start to notice things. A certain tension in the air. Exchanges that leave you feeling, over time, somehow like you're constantly doing things wrong. Found at fault for things that no one else has ever taken issue with before. Whatever it is, you don't feel settled with this relationship. Maybe you start to wonder, could this be all in my head? Maybe this is really my problem. I asked two experienced community facilitators, Diana Leaf Christian and Carl Stayard, their perspectives on people with challenging personality traits, sometimes called personality disorders, a term that casts a particular kind of shadow. This is a topic that generates a range of opinions. So I invited a specialist in personality disorders, Dr. Rosemary Soucy in Montreal, to lend her expertise.
3: In general, all personality disorders will lead to difficulty in relationships. This instability is always there since the beginning of adolescence, I would say. So people struggling with personality disorders will say that all their lives long, they have felt unstable. So it's not something that happens to them only in a period of time. It's a continuum in all their life. And then it has to reach a level of severity. So it has to interfere severely with daily life functioning. Okay, so keeping a job, keeping a relationship. When there is a pattern in one's life, when the instability in relationship repeats itself over and over again, and not only, let's say, with intimate relationship, but with all kinds of relationships in one's life. So relationship with colleagues, with friends, with family members, siblings, and in romantic relationships as well.
1: Diana Leaf Christian is the author of Creating a Life Together, a book that anyone with even a little bit of interest in living with others should definitely check out. For Diana, the topic of particularly challenging personalities was a pressing one.
4: Okay, this is quite controversial. So most people, most of the time, may have some challenging behaviors sometimes. And we work that out. We deal with it. But some people have what I call especially challenging behaviors. And these are feeling entitled to special treatment, being self-centered and self-focused, having little to no empathy for others, and some people don't feel it hardly at all or cannot at all or have very little, or it's a lot of energy for them to feel any kind of empathy for someone else or their situation, and they can't keep it up for too long.
1: This difficulty empathizing with others is something Dr. Soucy speaks to as well.
3: In the field of personality disorder, we talk about a problem of mentalization. Okay. Mentalization is a term that was developed by psychiatrists and psychologists, and they came to the discovery or the conclusion that people struggling with this disorder had difficulty imagining that someone else can think and react and feel different than what they do for themselves. Okay, so they will tend to interpret the other's reactions and words and actions as if the person were themselves.
1: So projecting a lot of what their internal frames of thoughts are onto other people.
3: Exactly.
1: But with some personality disorders, there's often more than just a difficulty in seeing things from another's perspective or imagining what it might be like to be someone else.
4: And other aspects of these kind of behaviors are people who have a lot of anger, if not actual rage, right under the surface, which can come out when someone disagrees with them. Oh, and the person feels superior to other people. And not only do they feel it, they're just absolutely certain it's true. So when this is obvious, it's the overt form of this kind of challenging behavior. But some people have a secret hidden superiority, but how they act in their persona and with other people is that they're victimized and that they have low self-esteem. But what they take pride in is how much they've been harmed and how much you all are victimizing me here. These behaviors are called by mental health professionals narcissistic behaviors. And when someone enters a community, small or large, shared group household, or really big like my community where we have different neighborhoods here, it's very damaging to the community morale.
1: Wow. Diana described eerily pretty much exactly what I've also experienced from time to time in relationships and in shared living spaces. If you type narcissism into Wikipedia, you'll get: narcissism is a self-centered personality style characterized as having an excessive interest in one's physical appearance or image, and an excessive preoccupation with one's own needs, often at the expense of others. The term comes from the Roman poet Ovid, who tells the story of a dashingly handsome young man who refused all suitors and so angered the gods with his vanity that he was made to fall in love with his own reflection in a pool of water. But narcissism today isn't as simple as just self-love. Hopefully, we're all a little narcissistic. It's part of having a healthy ego. It's what allows us to be confident in ourselves, have a reasonable amount of ambition, and to bounce back from setbacks. And, to be fair, in the age of social media and selfies, our collective level of narcissism has probably jumped a level or two.
3: So to put it very simply, narcissistic personality disorder talks about a problem of low self-esteem that is often unconscious and will compensate for this low self-esteem in different ways. So it can be in finding grandiose things in their life, or it can be by avoiding life because it would be too risky to experience situations that would reactivate or add on the pain of the low self-esteem. So people with narcissistic personality disorder will be very triggered, and it would be very difficult for them to tolerate anything that puts their self-esteem at stake. So humiliation, failure, even sometimes just disagreeing with each other can be felt as an attack on their worth.
1: How does that manifest in relationships?
3: It's unfortunately a very effective barrier to intimacy. Okay. So these are people that will have great difficulty to be intimate with someone. So to be able to feel vulnerable with someone. So it will usually lead to more superficial relationships. And there is also healthy narcissism that we all have, hopefully, which is like this thing inside of us that want to protect us, to protect our sense of worthiness. So we all need some narcissistic rewards in our life, and it's totally healthy to be proud of oneself, for instance, to be ambitious to some extent. But it becomes pathological when it gets in the way to be able to share at a more intimate level with someone.
1: We've all got a story about someone who might fit this bill. And if you're anything like me, you might already be Googling personality disorders to see if that nightmare roommate, the impossible coworker, or even a member of your family might be well described this way. Trust me, I've done plenty of this. At first, it was a huge relief to finally have a name and words to describe what I'd experienced. But after a while, this very medical way of looking at things was starting to make me feel like I was really limiting the way I was seeing reality. But categorizing and labeling, it was so easy to do. And, to be honest, made it easier for me to let myself off the hook. After all, if somebody else had a difficult personality, then that meant that I couldn't have had anything to do with the problems we experienced. Right? I asked Carl Steyert for his take on using the frameworks of personality disorders to describe the kinds of challenges we might encounter in communities.
5: I realize that what I'm going to say is not the same as what some of my other colleagues who are community facilitators say. I believe there's something that diagnoses are pointing toward that's meaningful and important to be aware of. So what you named as personality disorders. I think it's important to be aware that human beings have different neurology, different chemistry, different traumas with a large T and a small T trauma from our family and life experiences. So there's no doubt that we come to various situations with different resources, different habits, different patterns, etc. I completely accept those understandings. And at the same time, I have a real caution about making diagnoses of people too fixed or too much a focus of how we look at anyone. It prevents us from really seeing the complexity of who they are, from seeing them in a dynamic and relational and evolving way. And I resonate with that very, very much, in the sense that, again, not to say there's nothing to these diagnoses. They're absolutely, it's pointing towards something real, but to use them easily invites the limitation of seeing people in a monolithic or a black and white way, seeing people as their diagnosis, rather than recognizing that we're all highly complex beings who, under certain circumstances, any one of us is going to be self-focused and perhaps deeply non-relational or disorganized or not able to hold other people with care, for example. And given the right circumstances, all of humanity will go to those kinds of extremes.
1: Okay, so even though we might all form hypotheses in our minds about the personality disorder that lurks just under the skin of everyone, how do we address that in a constructive way?
5: I do make an effort to translate that into what I'm actually seeing or hearing and needing in that situation. So in other words, like for me, I would translate that as, wow, when I see this person behaving and doing X, Y, and Z, I find myself concerned because I've now had three experiences where I would really like other people's needs to be held with more care, for example, or where I had more sense of consistency in what they're saying and what they're doing lines up. But what I hear more often than I consider healthy is people using this kind of diagnosis without that kind of thorough, compassionate, and clear communication and boundary setting.
1: And yet, it is important to raise awareness that some people do have certain problematic patterns in relational dynamics. As Dr. Susi said, these are patterns that persist across many contexts over a lifetime. How do we talk about them to others who might be struggling with something similar?
3: I don't know if it's so useful to talk about the disorders. I think as human beings, we are all in a spectrum to be more or less skilled in communication and having harmonious relationships, right? So the disorders are at one end of the spectrum, and some people are gifted in being good communicators, being able to mentalize, to understand the difference between people and not being threatened by this. And most of people are between these, somewhere in that spectrum, right? So I think what's more important is to raise awareness about how human beings relate with one another and how their own psychology influences these relationships. We all can reach a point where, because of our own psychology, experience, history, memory, we reach our limit in being able to understand someone else. And we reach a point where we are no longer able to do some good mentalization, because the other one is so, feels so different than who we are, it becomes triggering or threatening for us. So with people suffering from a personality disorder, this limit comes a little bit faster or earlier in the process. But I would say that's the only difference, because we all can reach that point where we will not be able to understand the other one in front of us. And we become at high risk of provoking or perpetuating conflicts. It's just that people suffering from personality disorders will reach that limit earlier in the process, or will be triggered or feel threatened by things that are more like average or from like the ordinary experience of relationships.
1: Okay, this struck a chord with me. People who are more sensitive, like way more sensitive to mundane points of friction than most people, guess where you might find a lot of this kind of interaction? You got it, when you live with others.
0: You're listening to correspondents St. John and community facilitators Diana Leaf Christian and Carl Steyert, along with psychiatrist Dr. Rosemarie Soucy, on how challenging personalities can lead to conflict in communities and shared living spaces, but also how to understand them and manage ourselves if we find ourselves in relationship with them. You can hear St. John's entire interview with all these guests on our website, peacetalksradio.com. Look for the September 2022 episode. And we'll have more from today's program after this short break.

0: It's Peace Talks Radio. I'm series producer Paul Ingalls today with Senjaya. We all have had relationships with people who seem to bring more conflict to our lives than others. Sometimes our experiences might be so extreme that we may wonder if there's something else going on. Again, our correspondent, Senjaya.
1: Sharing living space is different from any other kind of shared space. This is the place where you want to relax, be yourself, let your guard down, and not have to be the well-polished, constantly aware, empathetic person you are in the outside world. For better or for worse, when we come home, we have a tendency to let it all hang out, where someone else might just brush up against it.
2: Most of us, we can go to the grocery store and the cashier is a bit rude with us, and we won't feel threatened by this because we can imagine easily that the cashier had a big day, a negative experience with a customer before us, etc., and we would just forget about it, right? But someone with a personality disorder could feel very threatened by this and take that very personal to the extent that it will ruin the rest of their day.
1: Or they may retaliate somehow against the perceived threat.
2: Yeah. As for the average people, maybe it would take a situation that is much more personal to have that impact on us.
1: I'm hoping that this doesn't mean that we can't live with people who are extra sensitive to the rough edges that we all have. But what can we actually do about it? If you've ever lived with an exquisitely sensitive person, you've probably at some point felt like you were being misperceived, assigned with bad intentions, called out for being the villain in their story, criticized for not caring enough, or made responsible for things that you felt didn't make sense. So, what happens when you find yourself in close quarters to one of these situations?
3: Really, there's only three things we can do if we did not screen these folks out during the initial membership process, which is hard to do because a lot of times people can be on good behavior for a while. First of all, learn a whole lot about narcissistic behaviors, which we can learn on YouTube for free. Lots and lots of therapists, life coaches, psychiatrists, and others will tell us about this and what we can do. The second thing, we need to lower our expectations to quit imagining that Jack there is going to care about me or care about our community agreements because he knows that they shouldn't apply to him. He knows that, in fact, he is better than me and he's disdainful and possibly even contemptuous to me and also to these other people in meetings or just socially. And so Jack is a little hard to take. So if I had lowered my expectations, I don't keep getting hurt each time Jack acts that way. And the third thing is the one that is the real kicker in community, which is to place limits and boundaries on what Jack can do to me and to the community. Placing limits and boundaries on what he can do to me usually means I tell him, Jack, when you speak to me that way, I don't like it and I don't want you to do that. So I need to tell you that. And I want to tell you that if you speak to me that way in the meetings in the future, I will say, Jack, remember how I said, please don't speak to me like that? I'll remind you once. And if you keep doing it, I'll leave the meeting and you'll know and everybody will know that that's why I left. It's because you did that. So that's placing a boundary and that's defending your boundaries.
1: Boy, did I ever feel what Diana was saying. From the way she was talking about it, it was clear that she's definitely contended with her fair share of these kinds of behaviors. And I've done all three of the things she suggested, two different levels of success with people that I've struggled with. And as effective as they might have been to contain the problematic behaviors we're talking about here, I noticed that afterwards, I felt like I had just put distance between me and the other person. I might have pushed away the immediate feeling of discomfort of being with them. But that also meant that the relationship we had would stay as it had been. Definitely not one that had grown in closeness through something I had done. I generally came away feeling like I had followed a program for myself on how to engage with a category of a person rather than with the person themselves. And it was usually because I was trying to avoid something I was afraid of happening. Over time, I also thought that I wouldn't like to be someone who always chooses one strategy to deal with a problem. That to me would mean that I wasn't changing and learning, that I only knew how to use one tool in my box. So, suppose we're not in fight or flight mode when it comes to facing challenging personalities. Suppose we find ourselves in a triggering situation with someone who's showering us with problematic behaviors. But maybe we're in a good space and ready to try something different. What else can we do?
2: Honestly, I think the only thing that can be useful is to learn to communicate better our own feelings and thoughts, and to name explicitly the misunderstanding and to name explicitly our side of things. So I feel like you might be misinterpreting me right now. So I don't know what's going on your head and inside of your mind, but I can tell you that my thoughts are na-na-na, my feelings are na-na-na right now. So you might believe me or not, but this is really my experience right now.
1: So it sounds like being very clear about where your own boundaries lie and hoping that the other person will respect those boundaries.
2: We can hope that if the person receives that feedback many times, eventually that can raise some awareness as to, yeah, maybe I'm misinterpreting people, or to help the person see that, yeah, it seems that my go-to is to feel threatened when someone does X and Y, Z, right? But that's something different than setting boundaries, though. So you brought the subject of boundaries. I think we are also responsible of protecting ourselves. So we are responsible of getting to know our own limits and making sure that they are respected. And sometimes, unfortunately, in order to remain respectful of ourselves, we need to end some relationships. We need to put limits that are very firm around us. But I believe that it has also some positive impact on the other one, even if it's like ending a relationship. To some extent, it's modeling respect for oneself, what's acceptable and what's not acceptable. So us knowing ourselves in that sense.
1: Because if no one gives feedback, then this person may never understand what the impact that they're having on others is. But being courageous and giving that feedback can sometimes be difficult because it also puts that person in a vulnerable place, you know, to say, this is my experience.
2: We see that life is a therapy, right? In the sense that life teaches us about ourselves. See, we accumulate experiences that help us evolve. So I'm a big believer in saying the truth and not hiding the truth, even if it's difficult. Okay? Because when we don't see the truth and we try to compensate for the other's mistakes or patterns or instability, it's as if we postpone their own experience with reality. So it's as if we become an obstacle in their own natural evolution, in the sense of healing, learning about oneself.
1: It's almost like just guiding this person along the way, you know, being like a thing that they might bump up against, but they need to bump up against something and know why they bumped up against it.
2: And this is why, especially in closed spaces, when there are a lot of people sharing daily lives together, it becomes even more important to be more explicit about what's going on inside of us. Like, we cannot take for granted that people will interpret us correctly. So this is something that can help reduce the amount of conflicts when there's a group of people together. It's to be more explicit, like saying it, like, I had the rough night and not feeling so well this morning. So I would like you not to interpret my grumpiness, something personal to you. So it's possible to add some little comments like this here and there to just be more explicit about what's going on inside of us, so that everyone around can know a little bit more about the objective mindset of people. I would say that even with people with no disorder living in a group, it's a challenge to keep mentalizing in an effective way. Because it's a lot to process for our brain, and the chances to reach our limit are much higher.
1: We say that community is a trigger-rich environment. You know, it's like sooner or later, someone or the other triggers you, and much sooner than you expect.
2: That's it. So there's a higher risk for conflicts, but it's also an opportunity to get to know oneself better, faster. So that's the same thing with family, with a lot of siblings. It's a trigger, but it's also a richness, okay? Because in being close to many different people, you're kind of forced to face where are your limits and then to reflect on yourselves. And that process helps to know oneself better. If you're more isolated or only surrounded by one or two people that are like you, so to speak, and with whom it's easy to have a harmonious relationship, there's less conflict, but there's less self-discovery than, you know?
4: We say that community is a hallway of mirrors. Every person is a mirror for your darkest and your brightest self, is what I have discovered.
5: Diana does make another good point, one that Dr. Soucy alludes to as well, the importance of taking care of oneself when in a difficult relationship. And sometimes that self-care comes simply in the form of taking some space.
3: When I removed myself from being around the frightening, rageful, and hostile self-centered person in my community, I was able to feel a whole lot more compassion for her than I could when I was reeling with the shock and the sting of energy hostility and words hostility. There are times you can be around a person and it is so painful because of what they're saying to you and how they're looking at you and their energy. And I would feel stunned, shocked, terrified, stuck, and I would feel abhorrence for this woman. When I wasn't around her for a couple of months, but would see her in passing and say hello or hear what she said in a meeting, or when she put out a really mean email to somebody or to me or to anybody, I was not reeling with shock. I wasn't stunned. I didn't feel abhorrence. I felt a sad, understanding feeling. I felt this feeling like, oh, I understand what it feels like to feel like that. I can relate to that. I wasn't being hurt or affected by it. I was feeling understanding because I was no longer feeling targeted or the brunt of energy arrows or hostility or cruelty. Therefore, not being in the presence to the degree you can do this with people who do those behaviors can give you the space to have more compassion for them from a distance.
5: I had one last question for Dr. Soucy. What's something that you would love the general public to know about personality disorders that would help their understanding?
2: I want to say that it's about some sort of psychological immaturity. So we all grow up, you know, we go from being a kid to being an adolescent, to being a young adult, to being a middle-aged adult, you know, grown up, older adult. So this is maturation. People with personality disorder tend to be stuck in psychological spaces that are younger than their biological age. So to some extent, usually, we've all been there at one point in our life. So if we see it that way, we can understand a little bit more. We can be more empathic to what can be the experience of the other person. Let's say you imagine yourself as a 15-year-old adolescent and living with a group of people or within your family or with friends at school, and the kind of reactions you had at that time and the kind of emotions you were feeling.
4: It was so intense.
2: It's quite intense, and we've all experienced this. But some people get stuck in that space. And doesn't mean that they cannot evolve. Actually, they will evolve with time. That's the way I would like people to understand personality disorders, as people that are somehow stuck in a psychological space that doesn't fit their current responsibility or the expectation from society as what should be their role in society and how they should behave and manage relationships. But like all human beings, they will evolve with time and hopefully mature and become able to deal with relationships and life in general in a more mature and more satisfying way for themselves. I believe it usually helps to find some empathy when we think about these disorders in that way, because we can also understand the suffering that comes with it.
4: Yeah, because I would not want to be stuck as a 15-year-old. That sounds like a terrible way to experience reality in a world of people who are more adult and more mature. Yeah, that would make me feel somehow underdeveloped or insufficient, I think. So I wonder if that's how it might feel to have a personality disorder, you know, to feel like I'm constantly not enough.
2: That's certainly part of their experience, at least, of what I've heard in my office, I would say.
5: Reaching all the way back to part one of this series, we started with investigating conflict in our family of origin as kids and parents. Then we dug into the messy kitchens and bathrooms of living with roommates for the first time and the kind of pitfalls awaiting us there. After that, some of us might move on to living with a partner and starting our own families. Some of us might live on our own for a while. And some of us might want to continue the co-living adventure with a carefully curated group of people interested in the same. The nature of the conflict we experience depends on so many things. Our own personal awareness, the level of maturity any one of us might have in a group, the way in which we organize our group, the larger societal dynamics that creep their way in, and even some deeply psychological traits that might make co-living an even bigger adventure than it already is. No matter what your current living situation is, whether you're happily mopping floors on your rotation on the cleaning schedule, or about to thank your partner for all the years of laundry washed, dried, and folded, I hope that you've come to accept this omnipresent entity called conflict that's always there in the corner of any group situation, just waiting to ask, just whose dishes are those anyway?
0: 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Ali Adelman composed and performs our theme music. 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
9: 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My name is Steve Scrovan, along with my co-host, David Feldman. Hello, David.
10: Hello, Steve.
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9: We have a great program today. The 30th convention of the AFL-CIO is set for June 7th to the 10th in Minneapolis, Minnesota. The AFL-CIO represents about two-thirds of the U.S. organized workforce, and according to our first guest, Chris Townsend, very few active union members even know this convention is happening. What does this say about the AFL-CIO's relevance to working Americans? Chris Townsend has been a union member and a labor leader for nearly 50 years. We'll speak to him about the decline of the labor movement and what needs to be done to revive it. In the second half of the show, we jump back into the gerrymandering wars. For this, we turn to Lee Drutman, senior fellow in the political reform program at New America, where he focuses on electoral reform, Congress, and Democratic health. Redistricting is a hot topic right now. Following the Supreme Court's recent decision in Louisiana versus Calais, state legislatures across the country are pitching new electoral maps, and several primary races have been thrown into chaos. Critics of this wave of partisan redistricting have called it an, quote, existential crisis. Malie Drutman argues that gerrymandering is as American as apple pie and drone attacks. We'll speak to him about the myth of fair electoral districts, the voting system we actually live with, and the potential of proportional representation. And to close out the show, Ralph has a number of news items he'd like to draw your attention to. As always, somewhere in the middle, we'll check in with our intrepid corporate crime reporter, Russell Mokhiber. But first, what's going on with the union movement and what can be done to revive it? Hannah?
10: Chris Townsend has been a union member and labor leader for more than 45 years. He was most recently the Amalgamated Transit Union International Union Organizing Director. Previously, he was an international representative and political action director for the United Electrical Workers Union, and he has held local positions in both the SEIU and UFCW. Welcome back to the Ralph Nader Radio Hour, Chris Townsend.
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13: Listeners should know you're going to get a narrative that almost never comes over radio and TV in the USA on the state of organized labor, unorganized labor, and what needs to be done about it from Chris Townsend. I grew up, Chris, at the peak of the labor movement. At the peak, it had 34% of all workers were in unions. There was a national radio program paid for and run by unions called The Voice of Labor that had a program every week with huge people, volume of listeners. It was a go-to program at that time. The unions all had print newspapers. They had a lot of pictures of the heads of the union, like the coal miners union, but they at least had a communication mechanism, and some of the better unions, like United Electrical Workers, used it for education, mobilization, raising expectation levels and demands by the rank and file. Now we're going to get into the dismal state of organized labor. I mentioned they reached a peak of over 33%, and now they're down to 10%. Only 1 out of 10 workers in America belongs to a union. The majority of those union workers are represented by the AFL-CIO. The AFL-CIO on 16th Street, the headquarters just a couple football field distance from the White House, has become a tail, T-A-I-L, of the Democratic Party. I know that from experience. We tried successfully to get them to back a real invigorated Labor Day a couple years ago, where it focused on workers, events, connection with citizen groups all over the country, focused on a compact for the American workers, really exciting. But as is their practice, they passed it by the Democratic National Committee, which said no. They couldn't control what would be said at these local meetings on Labor Day around the country. So that was another bit of evidence that this is not an independent labor movement. Now, you have hammered that home again and again, and you had an article in April, and it was called, "If the AFL-CIO had a convention, would anybody notice?" Well, they are having their every three-year convention in Minneapolis, June 7th to June 10th. What do you think is going to happen and not happen?
12: Yeah, the AFL-CIO convention in Minneapolis is almost upon us. I conducted, the start of my article, Ralph, was I conducted a straw poll of my own. And at the time I wrote the article, I had spoken to 30 people. By now, I've spoken to more than twice that many. And virtually nobody even knows that there's a convention coming. And that didn't surprise me, really, because there's been no advertising. There's no nothing remarkable happening. There's no plans being promulgated, at least that I can discover. And this is part and parcel of the existing Federation leadership. And recall, for listeners, the existing leadership of the AFL-CIO, beyond Liz Schuler and Fred Redmond and the actual staff, is really consists of the heads of the larger unions and a few smaller in the Federation Executive Council itself. The AFL does represent probably 65% of all unionized workers in the United States. And in any case, you know, this convention is deliberately kept secret. It's what I describe as sort of a hideout strategy. It enables the leadership to not have to discuss or take positions that for them are difficult, such as what is the labor movement going to do to confront the rampant lawlessness and criminality of the Trump regime? What is the labor movement going to do to address the rampaging inflation that is eating up living standards There's no wage policy. There's no bargaining policy of the Federation. What are they going to do to address the ongoing national health care crisis and disaster, which is far from being solved? Obamacare, you know, at best, a Band-Aid. And what are they doing about the crisis of unorganized? As you point out, the density of union membership continues to sink. And I think that this gathering comes, and the very distinct impression that I'm given as a close observer for decades now is that the leadership wants to sort of convene it, hurry it up, and get out of town and move on. And this is what I refer to as the hideout strategy. It's like they want to wait for Trump to go by and attack somebody else or big business.
13: Well, it could be an occasion for throwing down the gauntlet to the war criminal and domestic criminal Donald Trump, corrupt,
12: yes. Yes.
13: Abuser of labor, anti-worker, broke the contracts between the federal government and the government employees union in the first weeks of his regime last year. And he is an abuser of women. He's a liar, a thief, a crook, the most corrupt presidency in American history, hands down, giving out contracts in return for this and cutting deals in cryptocurrency and enriching his family and himself. So this is a perfect opportunity. He's, like the Democrats before him, frozen the federal minimum wage at $7.25. Over the years, the AFL-CIO has been for a higher minimum wage, but no muscle, even when the Democrats controlled Congress. No muscle to get it through. It's been frozen since 2009, $7.25 an hour. Imagine. Some states have bypassed and raised it, like California, Connecticut, et cetera. But by and large, I don't know any progressive issue that the AFL-CIO is not really, authentically, and to the limit pushing for. They certainly aren't pushing to reverse the notorious anti-labor law, the Taft-Hartley Act of 1946, the most anti-union law in the entire Western world. Tell our listeners about that one.
12: Yeah, the Taft-Hartley Act. Well, first of all, Ralph, you'd be spot on with your analysis of what the AFL is not doing. And again, that dovetails with what I describe as the hideout strategy, you know, to have that convention with as little fanfare as possible and then skedaddle. But in terms of the issues and Taft-Hartley, it remains a linchpin of the assault on organized labor. It's the origination point of the so-called right-to-work laws that permeate more than half of our states. It's also, it provides